0: 0-2 from Keating. Winkle moves out of the batter's box as the slider ran tight in on the shins of the catcher. For Keating, mentioned the impressive stretch of late. Across his last 7 1/3 innings of work, has given up just one earned run. Now his last 7 2/3 innings of work after the first out. 1-2 pitch. It's slung foul off toward the right side, off the end of the bat. But in that stretch, a whip below one, 13 strikeouts in those 7 2/3 innings of work, and just 3 walks. Opposing batters hitting about 150 against the right-handed pitcher from Omaha, Nebraska. 1-2. It's golfed out toward right field. It moves Avina back toward the track, and he's got space in front of it to make the catch for the second out of the inning. Bring up Omaha because that is the site of the College World Series. Played at Charles Schwab Field, same site as where the Big Ten tournament is played, which is honestly really odd because it's a really big field, and let's just say during the Big Ten tournament, not a lot of the field and not a lot of the seats are occupied. First pitch to Nick Goodwin. It's up and in. Ball one, cutter high and tight to the 8-hole hitter Goodwin, who's got 3 homers in his last 2 games. 2-run shot in the first inning. A 1-for-2 game so far. Keating delivers, and this ball is slung back and foul off toward the right side of home plate. It's 1-1. Jorge Burgos in the on-deck circle. 2 gone, bases empty. A 9-6 game, Fisher Cats over Patriots. Matt Keating has already retired 2 in this inning, both on fly ball outs. 1-1 pitch is grounded wide of third base, and it's 1-2. Jorge Burgos in the on-deck circle, left-handed hitter. Big Ten tournament winner was UCLA. The Bruins, the top overall seed in the NCAA tournament. Pitch, and it's just chopped at home plate and foul. Count remains 1-2 to the 8-hole hitter, Nick Goodwin. This would be really big for Somerset to get out of this inning without giving up a run after New Hampshire scored in the first, third, and fourth innings. Patriots have also scored in those innings. 2-2. The slider misses off the plate, and it's 3-2. Keating in his 5th season in the Yankees organization, first season in AA after being ninth round pick, back in 2022, deals the 3-2. It's sky deep in the air toward left field. Castillo watches this thing fly. It's over the second layer of ad walls. Nick Goodwin continues to rake here at TD Bank Ballpark. 4 home runs in his last 2 games. And after he connected on his 2nd multi-home run game a day ago, he's got his 3rd just a day later. 10-6, Fisher Cats over Patriots in the top of the 5th.
1: And these have not been cheap shots from Goodwin and the rest of the team. They have gone to town in a way we've only seen Somerset do this year.
0: That's the 4th home run that Keating has allowed this year. That ball 379 to left field. Might have ended up in the parking lot. Now Jorge Burgos, first pitch to him. And he takes a cutter in at the shins for ball one. 4-run advantage for New Hampshire. It really feels like this game is just punch, counterpunch, back and forth. The 1-0 pitch. And that droops low, slider that time for ball two. Burgos doubled in his last plate appearance in the 4th inning. Came around to score. It's 1-for-2 today. That double, his 5th of the season, 8th extra base hit for the left-handed hitting Venezuela native. 2-0 pitch. And Burgos stares at a cutter just above his chest for ball 3. Burgos has been with the Fisher Cats all season long. His first season with the Fisher Cats after he signed with Toronto as a free agent in the offseason. 3-0, it's low and in that time. to Burgos, and a four-pitch walk after the home run allowed to Nick Goodwin. So some more two-out offense for New Hampshire as the lineup turns back over for Eddie Micheletti Jr. He's one for three today, RBI double in the fourth. And James Cooper is making the trot back out to the mound to pull his pitcher, Matt Keating, out of this game. Keating, 21 pitches, clearly hit the pitch count. In a four-run game in the top of the fifth, James Cooper goes to the bullpen. I'll tell you who's coming in on the other side of this break on Fox Sports New Jersey and Bally Live.
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0: Harrison Cohen, the new pitcher for Somerset. 10-6 lead for the Fisher Cats over the Patriots. Two gone in the top of the fifth. And the runner at first, Jorge Burgos, after Matt Keating issued a two-out walk. Nick Goodwin's hit a solo home run in this fifth inning as Cohen comes into this four-run game. Patriots trailing, also trailing the series 2-1 here in game 4 of 6. Ever-important six-game set as we get close to the back half of this first half. Cohen this year, this is his second appearance with Somerset, was transferred to AA 4 days ago after he began the season with AAA Scranton Wilkes-Barre. Was relatively solid across his first 11 appearances, but the ERA ballooned to nearly 9 across his last 4 outings, 3 2/3 innings of work. 4 home runs issued in that span at the AAA level. Faces Eddie Micheletti Jr., left-handed hitter. First pitch from Cohen. And it's in there, called strike, 93 miles an hour down the heart of the plate.
1: It's pretty simple for Harrison. Obviously, Somerset's been a place in his past that's been kind to him, but he wants to get back up to AAA as soon as he possibly can.
0: 0-1 pitch from Cohen. And it catches the inside corner. Fastball again at 93 for strike two. Cohen, fastball 92 to 94, tops out around 96. Also has a mean slider and a changeup that sits in the mid-80s. He is the Yankees' number 27 prospect. And pitched for Team Israel in the World Baseball Classic this past offseason. The 0-2 pitch. And fastball sails on him, 94 that time, upstairs for ball one.
1: It was such a good season last year. Even for Cohen at AAA, he pitched to a 1.59 ERA in 29 AAA appearances. And his success came from learning from the players around him up there, a lot of established big leaguers.
0: 1-2 pitch from Cohen. And the changeup just a hair inside to the left-handed hitter, Micheletti. You mentioned last year for Cohen, 49 appearances, a 1.76 ERA across all levels. As he looks in, Micheletti at first, the 2-2 pitch. And it's just inside. Rather, Burgos at first, Micheletti at the plate as the changeup just in on a left-handed hitter.
1: Cohen's the kind of guy that he's going to learn from everybody around him. He's the type who is outgoing enough to introduce himself, ask questions. It might be intimidating, but was with a lot of big leaguers with Team Israel, MLB camp as well.
0: Full count, Micheletti. Slings it back and foul off to the left side of home plate. Ball caroming around, kicking back into the lower bowl for a young fan. 6 pitches in this at-bat for Cohen to Micheletti, who's been really productive so far in this series. Pretty 3 extra base hits, 6 hits total in the 4 games against Somerset this week. 3-2, and Nicoletti fouls it off his front foot. Time to change up. He got way in front of it. Count remains 3 balls and 2 strikes. If you're just joining us, 10-6 the score, New Hampshire over Somerset. Crowd firing it up here at TD Bank Ballpark, needing the punch out for Harrison Cohen. The 3-2, Nicoletti launches another one back and foul. If you can't tell, there are a good group of young kids in front of us here that are getting really into it. It's Friday night. It's almost summer. Why not? You're at a baseball game, and a really good one. 4-run lead for the Fisher Cats. The 3-2 again. Micheletti looks at a pitch inside, just a hair low with the fastball. 93 that time, just downstairs. And for Cohen, this has been what's plagued him a little bit this year in AAA, has been the walks. And he got ahead in this count. Got ahead 0-2 immediately. That's what you want to do. And then after 3 straight pitches out of the zone, you got to credit Micheletti because it was a really good at bat. Foul ball after foul ball after foul ball. And then he takes a pitch that was really close to being a strike.
1: So back-to-back walks issued by Patriots pitchers. Burgos at second. Micheletti at first. Jay Harry swings at the first pitch. Chops it first base side and foul. Harry now at the plate, who had the home run in the first inning. He's 1-for-3 today with a pair of strikeouts. Now in an 8-game hit streak, but in the 7 previous games, he was averaging 2.2 pitches per plate appearance. So aggressive early in the count. 0-1 on the way. And Harry skies it left side, but twists out of play down the third base line.
0: My player comp for Jay Harry would be Jeff McNeil.
1: Oh, I see it. I really see it.
0: He's a slapper, swinging first pitch, obviously a lefty as well. Jeff McNeil always would swing at the first pitch. Utility guy, outfielder, infielder.
1: Probably best known for his time with the Mets, now with the Athletics.
0: Great big league career for Jeff McNeil. There's a spot for guys like him up in the big leagues, just like Jay Harry.
1: And Harry, especially as well, who really dominates righties. 0-2 inside and low. Change up that time for ball one. The left-handed hitting, not so great for Jay Harry, but against righties entering today, this was a guy batting .374 with 4 homers, 24 RBIs. And he can play everywhere on the field. 1-2 pitch. Harry grounds it right side, wide of first base. Another changeup that time from Cohen. For Harry yesterday, first career multi-home run game. He's got 3 home runs over his last 2 games, trying to best what Nick Goodwin has done in the bottom half of the lineup. He's hit 4 home runs in his last 2 games. He's got 2 today. After 2 yesterday, his 2nd and 3rd career multi-home run games. Cohen looks in, deals the 1-2 pitch, and this ball's fended off and foul. Still 1 ball and 2 strikes.
0: And another tool for Harry, he just has an ability for making contact with the ball. There's somewhere in the big leagues for guys like that. I remember Caleb Durbin during his time in Somerset, just incredible ability to make contact, even if the pitch is a borderline, hard to take, just slap it away.
1: Cohen tosses, 1-2, cut on and miss, went to the 4-seam fastball, 94.6 miles an hour off the plate, and Harry chases for strike 3. So Cohen strands 2, 10-6 the score, Fisher Cats over the Patriots on Fox Sports New Jersey and Valley Live.
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0: 10-6 lead for the Fisher Cats over the Patriots. Somerset here in the bottom of the fifth trying to answer back on George Lombard Jr. bobble card night. First 1,000 fans got George Lombard Jr., the Yankees' number one overall prospect who started the season here in Somerset. Bobblehead of him. First pitch to DJ Gladney. Poured in for a strike. Cutter that time. Catches the low rail. And it's nothing in one. For Lombard, who hit his first Triple-A home run a couple days ago. Really cool bobble card. 0-1 to Gladney. Droops downstairs, cutter again, and it's a ball and a strike. But basically, it's a bobblehead inside of a fake baseball card. It's got his stats on the back from his last three seasons. 1-1 pitch. Gladney grounds it right back up the middle. Harry, ranging into the shortstop position, makes the play, throws in time for the first out of the inning. Now, when I had went out into the concourse pregame to get some food, I noticed a man standing just off to the press box holding a Jason Dominguez AAA Scranton Wilkes-Barre bobblehead, trying to trade it for one of the George Lombard Jr. ones because he hadn't got one.
1: You can trade cards. I don't know about bobbleheads.
0: Jackson Castillo now steps to the plate, one gone in the bottom of the fifth. First pitch to him. Poured in, called strike. Changeup catches the low inside corner, and it's nothing in one. Castillo, 1-for-2 today, singled and scored, brought home an RBI as well in the third inning, part of a three spot in the frame, as he watches a changeup low that time for ball one. So Gladney 0-for-3, he led off the top of the bottom of the fifth, rather. That's how there's one out in the home half of the fifth inning. Patriots chasing four runs, 1-1. Castillo swings through a low cutter for strike two. Mentioned Munson, who was called up to AA the end of April. He's been with New Hampshire now for a month. Sub-4 ERA and 15 and a third innings of work. Still searching for his first punch out of the night. 1-2 pitch, and he gets his first punch out. Change up on the low part of the zone, and Castillo in front of it. First out number two in the home fifth. Brings up Manny Palencia, who's 1-for-2 today, an RBI single in the third. Fourth punch out of the night for Fisher Cat pitchers. It was not all easy coasting for Alex Amalfi. Three innings of work, five earned runs against this Patriots lineup as Palencia watches a first pitch fastball in there for called strike right at the top of the zone. Palencia just grounded a ball on the right side as he watches a cutter off the plate. It's ball one. That ground ball he got in the third inning that brought home Kobe Morales. 1-1 pitch, and Palencia droops this one out to right field. It's falling, but it stays up for the right fielder Micheletti. So a 1-2-3 fifth inning for Aaron Munson. We head to the sixth, 10-6, Fisher Cats over Patriots. Fox Sports New Jersey and Valley Live.
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13: And six, Fisher Cats over Patriots. Bottom of the fifth inning just ended. We're into the top of the sixth now. 11 hits for New Hampshire, 9 for the Patriots in an offensive-filled game. I mean, yesterday's game was offensive-filled as well. More for one side, though. Fisher Cats won 14-2, hit a franchise record tying 6 home runs in the 12-run win. Now, it's Adrian Pinto, the designated hitter, leading off in the top of the sixth, facing Harrison Cohen. First pitch is low and away, cutter that time for ball one. Sean Keyes in the on-deck circle, Chase Borfin in the hole. 3-4-5 due up in the away half of the sixth inning. Cohen delivers, and a called strike, cutter that time right down the middle. One ball and one strike to Pinto, who is the Blue Jays' number 29 prospect, rocking a four-game hit streak. On one, and it's slapped foul wide of third base. One ball and two strikes for Pinto. I mean, when he's been on the field in his career, he has been electric. The issue is he's just been injured. He's played 19 games in high A all of last season. He's played now 24 games this year. 1-2 pitch off the plate for ball two, changeup that time, and it's two balls and two strikes.
1: It's always challenging in player development when you have a player that is clearly very talented, but they haven't played enough games to really earn a call up to the next level.
13: 2-2 from Cohen, looking for a second punch out, and it's just wide of home plate. Pounds off the edge of Manny Palencia's catcher's glove.
1: And a lot of times, you know, you're growing a year older, your body's getting more developed, so you're ready to test that next level, but it's just so hard to tell when you haven't played in many games like Pinto hasn't been able to stay on the field.
13: Full count. Cohen delivers, and this ball is golfed out to left field, falling quickly. Castillo striding in for the first out of the inning. Gloved it at about chest height, and there's one gone in the sixth. Siebert was the starter for Somerset today. 7 strikeouts. Keating pitched 2/3 of an inning in the fifth. And then Harrison Cohen came in to relieve him, picked up a strikeout to end the frame. It's the first out of the sixth inning on a fly ball out to left field. Now faces four-hole hitter Sean Keyes. First pitch is cut on and missed. Cutter that time low, and it's nothing and one. For Keyes, really adjusted a lot this offseason. Really focused on changing the way his body moved at home plate. 0-1 to Keyes, the lefty, and he looks at a cutter. Time low for ball one. Found he shifted his body too far forward in the batter's box and really worked to reduce that movement to be a little bit simpler. Keyes comes from a STEM background, majored in mechanical engineering at Bucknell. And he looks at a called strike. That time the cutter catches the middle of the zone for strike two. Former fourth round pick out of Bucknell in 2024. Patriot League. Facing the Patriots here in the top of the sixth inning. 1-2 from Cohen. The righty delivers. It's grounded toward the right side of the infield. Verde, the second baseman, a lazy toss to first, and there are two down. Chase Borfin to the plate, working on a 2-for-3 game with 2 extra base hits. He pounded his 11th home run of the year in the first inning. Three-run shot, then doubled in the third. Up to 21 extra base hits on the season. It's top 10 in the Eastern League. Tied for sixth among all Eastern League batters. First pitch to Borfin, and it skids back behind home plate. Nothing and one off the end of the bat. 94 that time with a fastball for Cohen. It feels like Somerset has so many relievers with great fastball velo. Eric Raiselman, who was here earlier in the season, he got up to 100 miles an hour on the heater. 0-1 from Cohen, and Borfin pounds this one deep out to right field, but shallow. And it's Avina ranging into foul territory to make the catch. Lost his hat, no problem for him. He chucks the ball for a lucky fan. We head to the bottom of the sixth. 1-2-3 frame for Harrison Cohen. It's 10-6 New Hampshire over Somerset on Fox Sports New Jersey and Valley Live.
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13: 10-6 New Hampshire over Somerset, bottom of the sixth inning, as Abraham Gutierrez is set to lead things off. 7-8-9 due up for the Patriots in the home sixth. Aaron Munson still out on the mound for the Fisher Cats, working into his third inning of work. First pitch to Gutierrez. It's laced on the ground, a couple hops for the third baseman Keys, who chucks a toss to first. It's over the head of the first baseman Burgos, and Gutierrez, who had turned toward second base, skips back to the first base bag. He's safe for a leadoff error by the third baseman Keys, so he reaches. Good start for Somerset, exactly what the doctor ordered. An unforced mistake and an uncharacteristic mistake from Sean Keys. Now Munson faces Owen Cobb, the shortstop, with Gutierrez at first base in a 10-6 game. Patriots down by four in the home sixth. Munson takes his time and fires. First pitch upstairs. An escalator fastball for ball one. 22 pitches for Munson so far through two innings of work. This is pitch number 23, the 1-0. Just hugs the inside corner to Cobb, and it's one ball and one strike. Cutter worked its way back toward the plate against the right-handed hitter. Righty on righty matchup here between Munson and Cobb, the eight-hole hitter for the Patriots. 1-1. And it's, excuse me, swing right back to the pitcher. Munson tosses to first. It's a strike in time to beat Cobb. But a swinging bunt moves Gutierrez up to second base after the leadoff error allowed Gutierrez to reach safely. He grounded a ball down the third base side, and Keys sailed a throw to the first baseman. Now Kevin Verde, right-handed hitting second baseman in his first season at the AA level after he opened the season with single-A Tampa. First
0: First pitch to the second baseman, and he swings through a cutter that gets all the way to the backstop. But he just tipped it, so no movement or advancement from Gutierrez at second base. For Verde, he made his Double-A debut 6 days ago last Saturday, entering as a pinch runner in the sixth inning and coming around to score for Connor McGinnis. 0-1. And Verde, big cut and miss on a low cutter, and it's no balls and two strikes. And then last night, Verde picked up his first ever Double-A hit on an infield single, searching for his second Double-A hit. Could be his first Double-A RBI with Gutierrez at second base. Runs decently well for a catcher,

0: Thompson. And Verde swings through a cutter for strike three. That's two strikeouts for Aaron Munson, five overall that the Patriots have allowed Fisher Cats pitchers to tally. The lineup turns over, two outs. Jay Savino, runner at second base. It's Abraham Gutierrez, and now a meeting on the mound. John Tamargo Jr., the skipper for the Fisher Cats, coming out to take Aaron Munson out of the game. Take a quick break here on Fox Sports New Jersey and Bally Live.
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0: Back to action. It's a 10-6 game. Jay Savino to the plate faced Kalena Sauer. He's the new pitcher, the right-handed pitcher, 2023 draft pick in the 15th round, 454th overall by the Blue Jays, in his first season at the AA level with the New Hampshire Fisher Cats, third season in Toronto's organization. Comes in a big spot. Fisher Cats up by four, 10-6 the score, with Abraham Gutierrez at second base after a leadoff error on a throw from Sean Keyes, the third baseman, allowed Gutierrez to reach safely. And then, on a fielder's choice ground out, Owen Cobb grounding out to the pitcher Munson. Gutierrez advanced to second. Verde struck out as the second punch out for Munson. And now it's Jay Savino. Sauer, a 4.91 ERA in three appearances with New Hampshire so far this year. And the first pitch to Avina, a looping breaking ball sweeper, misses away, and it's one ball and no strikes. Avina has struggled in this spot. Runners in scoring position and two outs, just 5-for-25, 200 hitter. But he's got a home run in the situation this year. One ball and no strikes, and Avina looks at another sweeper down the middle, just above the low part of the zone, for strike one. Sauer opened the season with High A Vancouver. Really solid in 11 games with the Canadians to start the year. He was promoted 9 days ago to Double A. 1-1. And Avina looks at a cutter. Catches the outside edge of the zone. And it's a ball and two strikes. Avina looking for a big base knock to get Somerset a little closer. Trailing by four. 10-6 Fisher Cats on top. Sauer looks back at second base, hops off the rubber, and Gutierrez hops back to the second base bag. Ball and two strikes to Avina. He's batting 267 this season after the two-hit game already tonight, his 11th of the year. It's 2-for-3 with two runs scored. The 1-2, and he takes cold third strike. Sweeper lodges the low inside corner. And that is how the sixth inning ends. 10-6 Fisher Cats over Patriots. We head to the seventh on Fox Sports New Jersey and Bally Live.
3: It's Jim Monahan. 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
3: Thanks, Adam. We've got a new reliever, too. Chris Keene will take over for Harrison Cohen. After Cohen looked really good, gave up just the nine-pitch walk in the fifth inning. Outside of that, Cohen looks very good in relief. Keene takes over now. 23-year-old from Round Rock, Texas. 16th appearance of the season. 0-2 with a 4.87 ERA. Victor Arias leads off, looking for his first hit of the game. And Keene, first pitch of the way. Swing and a miss through the fastball, and it's nothing in one. Keene dialing it up to 95 out of Louisiana Monroe. Career 2.94 ERA for a guy that was undrafted out of Louisiana Monroe. Sets at the waist, fires the 0-1. And Arias takes a big cut and a miss. Fastball nearly up to 96 that time. Keene, a really strong start to the season. Couple bumps in the road, but for the most part, really good. Gave up a run in the series opener on Tuesday over two innings of relief. That was a solo home run to Jorge Burgos. Keene sets. Here's the 0-2. And Arias goes down swinging. Put him away with the breaking ball. And Chris Keene has a three-pitch strikeout.
4: Now batting catcher, number 11, Patrick Twinkle.
3: That was the splitter from Keene. Will turn 24 years old during Somerset's next homestand when they welcome the Mets affiliate Binghamton into town. So with one out, Patrick Winkle digs in. And Keene lifts and fires. Bouncing ball on the right side of the infield. First baseman Gutierrez gloves, flips it to Keene covering quickly in time. Two pitches, one pitch rather, and one retired.
5: So important for Keene to work quickly. You just feel like Somerset needs to get back to the bats. Down by four, three innings left. Try and keep this game as close as possible.
3: Well, Nick Goodwin has really enjoyed wearing these blueberry ripple-colored jerseys. The bright blue tops where he's homered four times in the last 2 days. Here's the first pitch on the way. And Goodwin takes the sweeper over the chest for a called strike.
5: So do you think it's the jerseys? Do you think it's playing against the Patriots? Do you think it's playing at TD Bank Ballpark?
3: When you're hot, you're hot. And Goodwin is hot right now. It could be the jerseys. The 0-1. Goodwin swings and misses through the splitter, and it's nothing in two.
5: There has to be a certain element of look good, feel good, play good, and Goodwin has a lot going on with the extra items of clothing he's got.
3: You know I'm a fan of that. Look good, feel good, play good. Keene, long stare home, pitch clock at one as he deals. And Goodwin takes the fastball, a splitter, picked up as a fastball, low.
5: Well, you're more look good, sound good, play good.
3: Right. Playing good doesn't mean on the field necessarily. Whatever it is that you do, that's the play good side of it. 1-2. And Goodwin laces it into left field for a base hit. He is on a roll. Two out single for Nick Goodwin. He's playing good with the all red gear. Red batting gloves, red cleats, red shin guards. Strapping most of that off as he takes off for first base.
5: Or does he have a red sliding mitt? That's the question.
3: Right now, he has no sliding mitt.
5: Missed opportunity.
3: Jorge Burgos, red batting gloves as well. Black bat over his left shoulder as he digs in. Burgos today, 1-for-2, a double and a walk. First pitch, Goodwin's running, pitches a strike, throw to second from Palencia. Great throw, great tag, and Cobb got him. Manny Palencia tags him out. A caught stealing gets Chris Keene through the seventh inning. So Somerset with a little bit of momentum trailing into the home seventh as we go to break on Fox Sports New Jersey and Bell.
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3: Seventh inning tradition, Cotton-Eyed Nick and all of his friends, including Sparky and Slider, doing the Cotton-Eyed Joe here during the seventh inning stretch. Somerset trying to stretch its runs from six to maybe double digits because they're fighting from behind right now, 10-6. They were down 6-0 after the first inning of play. Patriots got all those runs back. And now with the heart of the order up, going to try to continue fighting. Nobody would love to see that more than Cotton. Somerset Patriots, director of ticket sales, and he works at the box office, very big on the team spirit. Always wants to see Somerset in the playoffs like they've been the last 4 years in a row.
8: It's number 30, Garrett Martin.
3: As Garrett Martin leads off the home seventh inning, 1-for-2 with a double and a walk. Kalena Sauer back out there. First pitch on the way. And Martin pops it foul onto the sweet level to our right. Martin's been a little quiet lately, only because he's not homered since Sunday, if you can believe that. Four games without one so far. Here's the 0-1. And Martin takes the cutter outside, ball and a strike. And part of it has been Martin, for the most part this week, hasn't gotten a ton of pitches to hit. From Westminster, Colorado. 1-1. And Martin crushes this one deep in the air, left field. Borfin back. Bombs away, Garrett Martin. There's number 16, his first homer of the week into the New Jersey night. Garrett Martin gets Somerset a run closer. His Eastern League leading 16th bomb of the year. 10-7 New Hampshire. And it was crushed, 107 off the bat. It left the ballpark 423 feet away from the plate. It was just a matter of time before Garrett Martin got back in the home run column. He has been destroying baseballs from opening day on. And that's how Kalena Sauer is greeted here in the seventh. Three-run game as Kobe Morales digs in. Left-hand batter, first pitch. And Morales takes the cutter low for ball one. Kobe's yet to be retired today. Doubled twice, both times brought home runs. And he walked and scored in the third. Sauer hands it his belt, feels the 1-0. And Kobe takes the fastball strike on the outer edge. So Kalena Sauer, S-A-U-E-R, his last name. Sauer start to the inning. Lifts and fires. And Kobe rips it up the middle, base hit going into center field. Back-to-back hits for the Patriots start the seventh inning. And Somerset's heart of the order, trying to inspire some heart with this team. Garrett Martin providing the charge. As DJ Gladney set to dig in, it's a three-hit night for Kobe Morales. Kobe's dad is in town from California, caught up with him before the game. Great game to be at, as DJ Gladney digs in. First pitch, and DJ takes the cutter outside, ball one. DJ 0-for-3 today. None of Somerset's 11 hits to New Hampshire's 12. The 1-0. And Gladney takes a chest-high cutter for a strike. Second inning of relief for Sauer. Worked around the leadoff error by Sean Keyes. Fanned two to end the inning. And the 1-1. Gladney drills this pitch deep in the air toward left field. Borfin's back. He's looking up, and it's off the top of the batters. Bombs away, DJ Gladney. A two-run shot and Gladney's third home run this week. Off the second layer of ads, Gladney gets Somerset within a run. It's a three-run seventh inning. .112 off the bat for DJ Gladney. He pulled it down the left field corner, and it was an easy home run for Gladney, who's been hitting for power his seventh of the year now. Gets Somerset within a run in a game they were down by 6-0. We talked about it all night, a team that stays in the fight as Jackson Castillo digs in with the bases empty here and nobody out. A power surge for Somerset. No team in AA has hit more homers than the Somerset Patriots. Their first two today, both coming in the seventh inning of what is now a one-run game. Patriots, we mentioned before, came back from down 5 runs to win back on April 22nd in Richmond. 6 runs would be a new team high as Jackson Castillo digs in. First pitch. And Castillo takes the fastball inside for ball one. So as Sauer continues to struggle here to start the seventh inning, New Hampshire gets a bullpen arm up. Here's the 1-0. Castillo rips it deep down the right field line. That ball's going to land there. It bounces away from Micheletti and off the wall. Castillo takes off for second base. He'll stop there with a double as the tying run in the seventh inning. 4 straight hits for Somerset. And Manny Palencia has a chance to erase what was once a 6-run deficit. Oh, we saw Castillo do that earlier in the game, but it was a deep drive that would have been a home run. He yanked it foul. That time Micheletti tried to snare it, but wasn't able to. Somerset fighting on in a 10-9 game. Manny Palencia digs in, but first, a mound meeting before Sauer throws another pitch. And John Tamargo, the manager, is going to come out and make the change. Now, we saw when the pitcher down there in the bullpen started loosening up. He wasn't fully warmed up just yet, but Tamargo doesn't want to play around. He does not like what he has seen out of the first 4 batters in this seventh inning. So he's going to make a Drop RX call to the bullpen. 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So Manny Palencia will be the batter. The new pitcher will be Yandre Rojas, who was the losing pitcher in Tuesday's series opener. And he will face Palencia with nobody out and the tying run at second base. After this on Fox Sports New Jersey and Valley Sports Live.
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10: Yeah, hi. I'd like to report a bear sighting.
9: Location?
10: In the forest near the side of the road.
9: No need for alarm, sir. The forest is where bears live.
10: But this was no ordinary bear.
9: No ordinary bear?
10: 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Next thing I know, I am face to face with Smokey Bear.
9: Let me guess, Smokey had a tip for you.
10: He did. 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
9: 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Did you know that 9 out of 10 wildfires are caused by humans? 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
3: Home seventh inning and a Drop RX pitching change. We'll see Yandre Rojas enter the game to face the batter who ended Tuesday's game facing him. Manny Palencia hit a walk-off single off of Yandre Rojas on Tuesday. Now he's got a chance to tie the game. 10-9, New Hampshire, bottom of the seventh. First pitch. Palencia takes the first pitch cutter in there for a called strike. And right now, funny enough, as Rojas makes his eighth appearance, 8.59 ERA with AA New Hampshire. 23-year-old Venezuelan sways into the set. Castillo at second. Here's the 0-1. And Palencia grounds it up the middle behind second base. Diving stop by Goodwin. Gets to his feet in a flash and throws Palencia out. A phenomenal defensive play from Nick Goodwin as Castillo advances to third, but he took a run off the scoreboard. Yeah, look good, feel good, play good with the powder blue jersey. Nick Goodwin doing it at the plate and in the field. So Palencia gets robbed of an RBI at that too. Infield trickles in for Abraham Gutierrez. Tying run at third. Rojas sets. First pitch on the way. Swinging a liner up the middle. Base hit center field. Castillo scores and Gutierrez ties the game. They were down 6-0 after a half inning of play, and now we're all knotted up at 10. Gutierrez's second hit of the game. Give him an RBI as the Patriots have put up a four spot in the seventh inning. Punch for punch here. New Hampshire started this game with a six-run first, and the Patriots have come roaring back with 10 runs between four different innings. Here's Owen Cobb. First pitch on the way. Righty takes low for ball one. And this time it's Gutierrez supplying the tying hit. Somerset still in need of their first lead of the game. Cobb 1-for-3 today. Rojas lifts and fires. And takes fastball on the inside corner, a strike. Rojas came into a save situation that night Tuesday. It was an 8-7 lead. 1-1. Cobb loses his bat on a foul ball that deflects off the press box. Bat went flying towards the New Hampshire on deck circle. Second swing tonight where a Somerset batter has lost the bat. You don't usually see that on a foul ball, though. It was a 7-6 lead that Rojas inherited on Tuesday. Somerset scored, rather a 6-5 lead, excuse me. Somerset scored two runs to win it. Off of Rojas, that was his only losing decision this year. He'll already get another blown save here tonight, though. 1-2 coming. And Cobb takes strike three. Fastball clinches the inside corner. And Cobb caught looking for the second out of the inning. Now we're going to see a pinch hitter. Kevin Verde is no longer in the game. Nick Torres will bat for him. This is a great sight to see because Torres obviously is still working his way back from an injury that sidelined him for almost 2 months. And Torres left yesterday's game early, continuing to ease his way back from the injury. And clearly available off the bench for this kind of a situation with the go-ahead run at first base in the bottom of the seventh inning. We'll see if he comes into the field too, because Verde was the second baseman. If not, they've got Santiago Gomez on the bench. Gutierrez at first and two down. First pitch on the way. And Torres takes outside for ball one. Torres, the elder statesman, 32 years old, a one-time fourth-round pick of the Padres. Spent a cup of coffee with the Rangers. Never debuted in the big leagues, but made it to AAA with the Rangers 2018. Rojas, 1-0. Torres takes over the outside corner. Cutter called strike. Torres entering today batting .417. That is through 10 games since signing with the Yankees as a minor league free agent. And he got some help from a former Yankee to get signed by this team. Rojas, 1-1. Torres swings and misses. Big cut through the fastball. Torres spent the last 6 years in the Mexican League. And he played for five of those with the Algodoneras Union Laguna, where he was teammates with former Yankee Shane Green, who was pitching for the Yankees 2014 and 2022. Green put a call in with the Yankees front office, and Torres says that's what set him over the edge, was that vote of confidence from somebody that was well-respected by the front office. Rojas, 1-2 on the way, and Torres shoots it down the right field line, but foul, deflecting off the sidewall. A hot shot by Torres, with Gutierrez on the move there, would have had a chance to score if that had stayed fair. Torres, originally from Long Beach, California, stands 5'11", 220. With the go-ahead run at first base, time called for. Tied at 10. Can you believe it? We've made it back from down 6 to to nothing in this game. And the Fisher Cats have padded their lead all throughout. Rojas delivers the 1-2. And Torres takes outside on the slider, 2-2. Behind Torres, you've got the top of the order in Chase Avina. Two balls, two strikes. Rojas fires home, and Torres grounds it slowly but foul towards the vacant New Hampshire on deck circle. Inning started with the leadoff charge, a home run from Garrett Martin, his 16th of the year. Continued with a single from Kobe Morales. Three pitches later, a two-run homer from DJ Gladney got Somerset within a run. Then it was a double from Jackson Castillo. Single from Abraham Gutierrez, and here we are with two outs and a runner at first. Rojas nods, delivers home, and Torres takes low. What an at-bat from Nick Torres in a pinch-hit plate appearance. He looks at the cutter to run a full count after being down 1-2. Somerset looking for a potential knockout blow in a game that's felt like a boxing match. Rojas stares home. Torres has worked it full. Here's the pitch. And he takes low for ball four. What a plate appearance from Nick Torres. Down 1-2, he works an 8-pitch walk and sends the go-ahead run to second base with Jace Avina coming up. James Cooper's coming out now. Somerset manager confirms something, and it may be about a pinch runner. Mentioned that Somerset had a few batters available off the bench, and they're going to use Santiago Gomez to run for Torres there. So Torres was available as a pinch hitter. Gomez will take his spot at second base.
11: Attention, please. Pinch running, Santiago Gomez, number 21.
3: So Gomez will take over that ninth spot in the order, representing an insurance run. Gutierrez at second represents the go-ahead run with Avina. 2-for-4 with a pair of singles tonight. Rojas delivers home, and Avina takes cutter low and in for ball one. Jace singled in his first at-bat, singled in his third at-bat, and scored both times. Patriots have batted around. He's the ninth batter of the inning. Rojas deals, and Avina swings and misses through the cut fastball, 1-1. Jace has been an ace in these spots. He homered in the eighth inning yesterday. And a chance to give Somerset its first lead of the game. Rojas working deep into the eighth. 1-1. It's the seventh, and it's a two ball and a strike count now. So Avina homered in the eighth last night. That was actually his eighth leadoff home run to begin an inning this season out of 13. Now trying to do it with runners on base in a tie game at 10. Rojas lifts and fires. Avina takes low with a cutter, three balls and a strike, with Garrett Martin waiting on deck. See if Jace has the green light on a 3-1 pitch. Rojas has struggled since entering this game. Here's the 3-1. And Jay swings and misses. The pitch was a little bit off the plate. Fastball reared back to 96. Now the count is full, and both runners will have automatic starts. With two outs, Gutierrez at second, Gomez at first in a tie game. What a spot for Jace Avina and Rojas. Just as he gets into the set, Jace playing around a little bit, calls for time and readjusts the Velcro on his white batting gloves. Stares at a brown bat and digs right back into the right-handed batter's box. Even stance as he looks at Rojas. Runners automatic starts. Here's the 3-2. Jace takes low for ball four, and the bases are loaded for Garrett Martin. Well, it was Martin who started this mess with a leadoff home run, his 16th of the year, and we were talking about it. He has been a ticking time bomb. He said right before he hit the home run, he's gone four games without one, and it's the first time that we've been kind of surprised that he hadn't hit one this week. Well, now he's got a chance to not just give Somerset the first of four seventh inning runs, but maybe make this an inning where the Patriots can take the lead.
5: And this is a massive spot in this game where Somerset has really worked it back with the four runs in this frame, and then they get the hitter who has been clutch all season long in Garrett Martin. There has not been a more powerful or potent hitter in the entire Yankees minor league system. 16 home runs leads all Yankees farmhands, and this is exactly the man that you want at the plate in this situation if you're Somerset. Martin batting 295 with runners in scoring position. Leads the league also with 42 RBIs, a chance for as many as four more here. Gutierrez, Gomez, and Avina left to right on the bases. Two out, tie game at 10. First pitch on the way. Martin takes low for ball one. Rojas misses with the cutter, responsible for all three runners that are on base after taking over for Kalena Sauer, who started the inning. Rojas, 1-0. Martin takes it inside, flinched at it, but it's a fastball, 2-0. Now a really tight spot. How do you not throw Martin a strike in a tie game? The most dangerous man in the Eastern League awaits a 2-0 pitch. Here it is. And Garrett takes a strike, cutter, down the heart of the plate, 2-1.
12: That was a good pitch to swing at, too. But Martin, wanting to take his time, see as many... I mean, Rojas hadn't thrown a strike yet.
3: Rojas, 2-1. Outside ball three on the cut fastball. And now one more pitch out of the zone would force in a run, give Somerset the lead. Nowhere to put Gutierrez as he creeps off the third base bag. Martin with the light blue batting gloves awaits a 3-1 pitch. Rojas stares home. He fires. And Martin takes a strike on the outside part of the plate. Fastball got in there. And it's a full count now. The Somerset chants are starting here at TD Bank Ballpark. Patriots need this win to even the series. Get to within a win and a half of New Hampshire. Three balls, two strikes, merry-go-round in motion. Here it is. Martin takes low, ball four, and Somerset has the lead. Yandre Rojas loads the bases, walks in the run, and Somerset takes an 11-10 advantage here in the seventh inning.
12: What a seventh inning from Garrett Martin. Starts it off with the home run and then works the full count walk. So patient, normally so aggressive, but just understands the feel, the flow of the game. Comes up in a huge spot.
3: Five runs home in the inning. The Patriots have officially come all the way back from down 6-0, and a chance for insurance as Kobe Morales, we've called him Kobe Clutch all year, digs in, and he's dubbed that nickname because he's batting 367 with runners in scoring position. That includes four of his 10 home runs. Bases full here. First pitch. Morales takes upstairs the cutter, ball one. And the bullpen is active again for New Hampshire as Rojas faces another batter. It's his seventh batter since entering in the seventh inning. 11th batter for Somerset in the inning. The 1-0. Kobe swings and fouls the fastball straight back, 1-1. Morales was the unsung hero in Somerset's Tuesday night win. He tied the score of that game at 6 before scoring the winning run. Leading to the winning run, scoring at least. 1-1. Morales takes low and in. The changeup misses, two balls and a strike to Kobe.

0: 11-10 Somerset. Rojas fires home. Up and away, ball three. And nowhere to put Gomez at third, Avina at second, or Martin at first. Morales in a situation where he can give Somerset a comfortable lead. Rojas swings the left leg, fires. 3-1 outside, ball four, and Morales walks in a run. 12-10 Somerset, back-to-back bases loaded walks give Somerset a 12-10 lead. So give Kobe five times on base today, three runs batted in. He didn't even have to swing that time. Well, earlier this inning, DJ Gladney crushed a two-run homer. That made it a 10-9 game. And we're going to see our second pitching change of the inning. Started disastrous for Kalenas Sauer. He pitched to four batters, including Gladney, who hit the two-run homer. Yandre Rojas came in, pitched to seven batters, and couldn't find the final out. They're going to make another call to the bullpen presented by Drop RX. At least that's what appears. John Tamargo Jr., the manager, has walked out there, hasn't made the move yet. I mentioned before that the bullpen just became activated. And it's a lengthy mound visit. You can tell that Tamargo's definitely trying to buy some time for his righty reliever warming up down there.
1: Now he's pointing down there.
0: Just as he saw the home plate umpire and crew chief Chad Westlake come over from behind the plate, he makes the call. Somerset has scored six runs in the seventh to take a 12-10 lead, and they're going to try to keep things rolling against Caleb Freeman after this on Fox Sports New Jersey and Valley Sports Live.
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0: Caleb Freeman gets the call to the bullpen in a spot where Somerset has scored six runs to take a 12-10 lead. The bases are still loaded as Freeman makes his ninth appearance for New Hampshire. With big league service time under his belt, made his major league debut with the White Sox last year. But the keynote here, Adam, is that Freeman pitched literally last night. It was a perfect ninth inning. He struck out DJ Gladney on three pitches. You got to figure that the Fisher Cats probably wanted to stay away from Freeman on a second straight day, but they're so desperate for an out here, and they know what Freeman did against Gladney last night. See if things change here.
3: Well, they didn't really have to use him that much last night. He only threw eight pitches, and all eight of them were strikes. It was a season low in terms of pitch count, which allows him to pitch in the second consecutive day.
0: So does DJ Gladney have a little bit of revenge inside of that bat? He's already homered once this inning. A two-run shot when Somerset started this inning down four runs. Gladney's two-run homer got them within one. Now they lead 12-10. So Gladney, with the bases full of Patriots, faces the righty Freeman, who struck him out last night. The Royal Blue Glove, he stares home. First pitch, and DJ takes outside. A check swing appeal goes to first, and Trey Ward says he held up. Ball one. Jay Savina's at third, Garrett Martin's at second, Kobe Morales is at first. They've all walked, facing Yandre Rojas. The set from Freeman. The right fires, and Gladney takes a chest-high slider for a strike, 1-1. 5,622 in attendance tonight at TD Bank Ballpark. Hoping to erupt in an inning where Somerset's already brought six runs home. 12th batter of the inning. Freeman sets above the shoulders. Fires home. And Gladney cuts and misses through the high fastball. It was up elevated in the zone, and Freeman can see the finish line here in this lengthy bottom of the seventh inning. Freeman coming over from the White Sox out of Texas Tech this past offseason. Ball and two strikes. Here's the pitch. And DJ swings and misses through the curveball to end the inning. But it was an inning where Somerset sent 12 men to the plate, scored six runs on five hits, four walks, and left the bases loaded. On to the eighth inning we go. Somerset's got a lead for the first time today, up 12-10 on Fox Sports New Jersey and Valley Sports Live.
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0: Top of the eighth inning, Chris Keene has inherited a 12-10 lead. And you can credit Keene for working through three batters in order to end the top of the seventh inning. And I mentioned defensive play led to some momentum. It translated to the bats for Somerset as Jorge Burgos leads off the top of the eighth. Keene delivers home, and Burgos takes the first pitch fastball up and over the inside corner, nothing in one. It was Manny Palencia who caught the runner trying to steal second, Nick Goodwin, and it kind of felt like a momentum tilt. Here's the 0-1. Burgos chops it on the ground to second base. It's Gomez playing there now. He came in as a pinch runner, and he throws Burgos out for out number one. Now, I don't know about you, Adam, but I'm very adamant in believing in momentum in sports, especially baseball, and especially in a game like this that's had so many swings. There's people out there that don't believe it's real. I'm not one of those people.
3: It's not real. No, I'm just kidding. I'm just kidding. I'm messing with you. But that's why I said it in the top half of the seventh, of how important it was for the Patriots bats to get back out there. Right? You just need the at-bats. You need the reps. You need to move the baton.
0: Here's Eddie Micheletti. First pitch drilled foul down the right field line, and it's nothing in one.
3: And it's as easy as one guy hitting a home run to start things off, Garrett Martin, and then the rest of the offense flowing from there. Because as soon as Martin hits it, gives confidence to the rest of the lineup. And we saw that from Morales, we saw that from Gladney, Jackson Castillo with the double as well. Three extra base hits in the inning.
0: Now it's Key trying to lock it down. There's the 0-1. Low with the fastball, two ball and a strike now to Micheletti. Defense wins games, even in a football score like this, 12-10. Couple touchdowns, couple field goals, Patriots have the safety.
3: They don't have four field goals?
0: 1-1, swing and a miss through the slider. I'll tell you what, the way this game is gone, if it were a football game, four field goals wouldn't surprise me.
3: It would be like four, like 53-yard field goals.
0: Right. 1-2. Micheletti taps it foul. Just got a piece of the splitter.
3: That last inning was like a 63-yarder.
0: Yeah, that might have set a record. It really might have, because Somerset has not come back from down six runs to win a game this year. But that's what's on the table here. If they've got five more outs in them. Keen lifts the left leg, swings home, and misses on the outside with a fastball. 2-2. Keen, 6'5", 210, has been a gem of a non-drafted free agent signing who turns 24 next week. From his waist, he deals. Bouncing ball on the first base side. Corralled by Gutierrez at first. He knocks it down, picks it up, and the Keen covers in time for out number two. Gutierrez playing a little bit out of position. He's naturally a catcher, but by necessity has had to play a lot of first base this week. And Keen able to get there in time. Mentioned the size for Keen, 6'5", 210. He's beating the leadoff hitter to the bag by quite a bit there. Very athletic as Jay Harry digs in. The kind of guy who can be a spark. Harry today is 1-for-4 with a homer in the first inning. First pitch swing, he fouls it straight back, nothing in one. Keen out of Vandegrift High School in Austin, Texas. Had a couple seasons of JUCO at Ranger College, where he was a two-way player and primarily a catcher that early point in his career. Here's the 0-1. Harry laces one, left side, that's through for a base hit. And Harry able to get the tying run to the plate with a slapper of a single, his second hit of the game. There's a fastball down the heart of the plate.
7: Now batting number 5, Adrian Pinto.
0: Sliced the other way. Past the diving reach of Owen Cobb. And so Adrian Pinto will dig in. Number 29 ranked Blue Jays prospect in the righty box. The first pitch to him is swung on and dribbled foul. Nothing in one. Pinto, 4 years ago, was traded to the Blue Jays alongside Raimel Tapia for Randall Grichuk and cash considerations. Tradable asset after he won the Dominican Summer League MVP in 2021, which was his first minor league season. Sent from Keen, 0-1. Pinto takes the sweeper inside. It deflected off of the home plate umpire, Chad Westlake. And hopefully he's okay. Ball came sweeping in. Might have also hit, I guess it had to hit Palencia's glove as well.
3: Yeah, must have, because no movement on the base pads.
0: But Harry at first. 1-1. Another slider that drifted too far inside. Pinto on base twice today. And this is the type of game where it feels far from over in the top of the eighth with two outs. 2-1. Fouled straight back off the sweet level. Somerset had to work really hard for the win in game one. And for this win, it's going to have to work even harder. Keen sets. Swings the left leg, 2-2. Swinging a foul down the right field line by Pinto.
8: Are you ready?
0: Just over 5,600 on hand tonight for George Lombard Jr. bobblehead night. Keen, 2-2. Foul, swing and a miss for strike three as Pinto goes down on the slider. Chris Keen strikes out Pinto with the tying run at the plate and sends us to the bottom of the eighth inning. 12-10 Somerset as it'll be Jackson Castillo leading off on Fox Sports New Jersey and Valley Sports Live.
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0: Bottom of the eighth in Bridgewater. Somerset trying to hold down a 12-10 lead. One last lick of insurance here as Sam Gardner takes over. His second appearance of the season. And Gardner signing over from Indy Ball to start the year. Was really good 2 days ago. Pitched one perfect inning of relief on 11 pitches with one strikeout. After Gardner signed a minor league deal. After spending time with the Brewers organization early in his career. 29-year-old out of Murray State makes his second appearance. This is Sam Gardner facing Jackson Castillo, Manny Palencia, and Abraham Gutierrez. Castillo, the lefty, digs in. First pitch on the way. He squares. He drops down the bunt, foul to the left of home plate. Castillo doubled and scored in the seventh inning. He scored what was the tying run on Abraham Gutierrez's RBI single. Somerset took the 11th and 12th runs on bases loaded walks. Gardner's 0-1. Upstairs the fastball. Sam Gardner, potentially the kind of pitcher that could factor into some save situations for the Fisher Cats down the stretch in the first half as he winds and fires. Castillo takes the curveball, dropped right down the heart of the plate. Fisher Cats lost their primary closer, Connor Larkin, to a Triple-A call-up. He was leading the league with 7 saves entering this week. Now it's Gardner, 1-2. Castillo slashes it foul behind the plate. After Gardner signed with the Gateway Grizzlies out of college, played in parts of 3 seasons with the club. Signed with the Brewers in 2023. Even spent some time in the Australian League. 1-2. And Castillo takes the cut fastball low, 2-2. Somerset! 2-2 now, and Castillo rolls it sharply on the right side, reaching down, it's off Goodwin's glove, and Castillo safe at first base. He pulled it sharply deep in the second base hole, off the bat at 100 miles an hour, and Goodwin couldn't come up with it.
3: I mean, he had it in the base of his glove. It just fell off the bottom of it. Take one more look here. It was in his glove, and he just overran it. The ball came to a halt on the outfield grass, and when he looked up, the ball was no longer in his glove.
0: It's going to be called a hit for Castillo as Manny Palencia digs in. First pitch, and Manny takes a chest-high fastball for strike one. That will be Castillo's third hit of the game.
3: I think that's a situation where that is a hit not because on the defender, but rather because of how hard the ball was struck.
0: Yeah, speedy base runner in Castillo. Gardner sets. Here's the 0-1. Palencia swings and misses through the cutter.
3: Castillo's kind of erupted of late. It was really, really hot to start the season. 14-game hit streak, 15-game on base streak to start the year. But then now on a 6-game hit streak after a little bit of a slower stretch.
0: Last week, you could see the signs. He was 6-for-24 on the road in Chesapeake. And then today, he just picked up his 5th hit in 4 games to start the series against New Hampshire. 0-2. He's running. The pitch is grounded foul off the facing of the Somerset dugout, first base side. Castillo was running there, doesn't have an attempted steal this season.
3: Which is surprising, given his speed.
0: Representing an insurance run in the game, Somerset leads 12-10.
3: And also, he had 22 last year.
0: 0-2. Line shot down the right field line, but twisting foul off the sidewall. It banks its way to Micheletti. So Palencia battling back-to-back foul balls. Nobody out in the bottom of the eighth inning for Gardner, who's about to throw his 11th pitch, the same amount he threw 2 nights ago in a perfect inning. He stands tall. Here's the 0-2. Castillo runs, swing and a miss. Throw goes to second base, and it deflects into center field, stopped by Harry on the first steal of the season for Jackson Castillo. So it's the first out of the inning. Palencia down on strikes. Castillo running with his head down, diving in head first. Looks like the ball might have kicked off the back of his cleats, with Goodwin trying to dive to save it. So now a chance to bring home an insurance run. Abraham Gutierrez bats with Castillo at second for a second straight inning. First pitch. Swing and a miss through a cutter, nothing in one. Gutierrez, 2-for-4, pair of singles, both of which have brought home runs. Gardner's 0-1. It's taken off the plate, a fastball. This is the 24th game of the season that Somerset has racked up double-digit hits. It's game 49. That is almost half of the games they've played. Would love another here, though, as Gardner sets. 1-1. Gutierrez rolls it slowly right back to Gardner. He looks at Castillo and lobs it to first base for out number two, holding the runner in check. So it's up to Owen Cobb to bring home that runner. Cobb 1-for-4 with a single. Struck out his last time up. Somerset's 15 hits, two more than New Hampshire's 13 hits. And Gardner lifts and fires. Upstairs, ball one. Tomorrow night, 6:35 first pitch, Jackson Wentworth, the righty, gets the ball for New Hampshire. And Yankees number 11 prospect Kyle Carr, the lefty for Somerset. Ball and no strikes. Gardner deals, and Cobb takes high again on the heater. Resilient is one word that has really well summed up this Somerset team in 2026. That is encompassed in this game so far. Here's the 2-0. Cobb takes, cutter bending in for a strike.
11: And it's been impressive because Somerset, you know, you're down by, at one point in this game, 6 runs. You're down by 4 runs in the 7th. And the patience at the plate.
0: Gardner's 2-1. Cobb swings and misses. Got him with the cutter. Or actually just fouled that off. Got a piece of it. In a safe situation right now, Cobb can change that, but Ben Grable is warming up for Somerset.
11: Somerset has just got deep into the counts, especially in the back half of this game, willing their way into the lead.
0: 2-2 coming, and Cobb takes low and in the cutter as he's worked the count full.
11: And that's a mentality thing. That's a not being afraid of the moment, not letting the moment get bigger than it is, but also just understanding what needs to be done in any singular situation. And Cobb has come up big with runners in scoring position.
0: Full count, Castillo at second base. Cobb's been one of Somerset's top batters with runners on base. Gardner delivers, and Cobb rolls it out right back to Gardner. Should be easy for him. He flips it to the first baseman, Burgos. Side retired. 12-10 Somerset will go to the ninth. The save situation for Somerset on Fox Sports New Jersey and Bally Live.
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3: 12-10 Somerset over New Hampshire, and it's Ben Grable coming into the game in a save situation. Grable, in his first season with AA Somerset, came up from Hiya Hudson Valley. This is his first professional season and tasked in a big spot. Grable this year, a 3.50 ERA across all levels. It's a little bit higher in AA. This is his 10th appearance with the Patriots. Here as we start the top of the ninth. And for New Hampshire, it's 4-5-6 due up. Keys, Orphan, and Arias in the middle of the order for the Fisher Cats. So how did we get here? Well, New Hampshire started things off in the first inning. 6 runs. Home run from Jay Harry, a 3-run shot from Jace Borfin, and a 2-run shot for Nick Goodwin. And since then, Somerset's fought back. 12-10 now, the lead for the Patriots, as Grable faces Sean Keyes to lead things off in the ninth. Grable, a quick riser in the Yankee system, his 10th appearance of the season for Somerset, 1-1, a 5.23 ERA, making his second save opportunity of the season. Last one did not go well. A chance at redemption as he faces Sean Keyes and the Fisher Cats. First pitch on the way, and Keyes takes off the plate with a heater, ball one. Grable pitched in the Tuesday series opener on the road in Chesapeake last week and surrendered a 2-run lead. Here he deals the 1-0. Swing and a miss through the fastball at 96. But make no mistake,

winds and dials up. Swing and a miss through the heater at 98 that time. Grable's got the makeup of a closer, 24-year-old, who was born and raised in Pasadena, California, and grew up a Dodger fan. Here's the 1-2. Keyes fouls it straight back, and it's 1-2. Grable craves these situations. He lives for the adrenaline, he says. It's a different type of juice than the starting he used to do in college. 1-2 coming. Swinging a fly ball well hit down the right field line. Towards the corner goes Avina, racing toward foul ground. His hat flies off and he runs out of room. It's into the bullpen where Grable just came out of. So a towering fly ball for Sean Keyes, the team leader in homers with 11. Even the manager of the Somerset Patriots, James Cooper, believes that Grable's got the makeup of a back end of the bullpen reliever. 1-2 coming. Low with the slider that time. 2-2. James Cooper has said his personality fits the role of those guys that would be in the back end of the bullpen in high leverage spots. He says it's a good marriage for the two. And Beth Grable's attitude is, I want to go out and pitch, particularly in those kinds of situations. These kinds of situations. Here's the 2-2. Keyes drives it in the air towards deep left field. Castillo is back towards the warning track looking up, and it's off the bottom of the wall. Keyes races for second base. He'll make it in there standing up with a leadoff double in the ninth inning. Crushed a fastball that was over the lower outside corner of the strike zone. And he will get Jace Borfin to the plate as the tying run. So that'll get a mound meeting brewing with Manny Palencia after the leadoff double. Grable, such an interesting story, was an 11th round pick of the Yankees last year. So this time a year ago, he's still pitching for Indiana. And growing up in California, was both a football and a baseball player. Another look at the double from Keyes. Grable was a captain in baseball and football. Didn't really ever take football very seriously, but was a great two-way player. Batted 475 as a junior and had his senior year canceled due to COVID. So here's Jace Borfin. The lefty takes a first pitch slider low for ball one. Check swing appeal confirms no swing. Grable grew up a Dodgers fan, loved watching Clayton Kershaw as far back as when Kersh was a rookie in 2008. The 1-0. Borfin swings right through the slider. It's 1-1. Grable says his velo jumped his junior year of high school, and that's when he knew he might have a future in baseball. 1-1. Swinging a bouncing ball to second base. Gomez is there, sweeps it up, and throws to first. There's the first out of the inning as Keyes advances to third. So that's a run at third base that Patriots can live with scoring. They've got a two-run lead with the back-to-back bases-loaded walks in the sixth inning. But Grable just trying to get Somerset to the finish line in a game where when the green flag was out, they were down by 6 runs. Here's Victor Arias from the left side. First pitch. Arias lays off the fastball for a strike. Got the outside corner. Nothing in one. Grable, 24 years old. 6'4", 215. Deals the 0-1. Swing and a miss. Big cut through the heater at 97. That is the fastball that the Yankees essentially have told Grable, don't stop throwing it. That was the advice he got when he first got drafted by New York. Dials up the 0-2. Swing and a foul straight back. Grable says that the Yankees pitching department told him, throw the fastball till the cows come home. And he said, I can do that. He's got a tight gyro slider paired with it and a splitter that he's working on as well. No balls, 2 strikes. Grable comes home, and the fastball misses high at 98. And you can see both the makeup in terms of personality and pitch package that make Ben Grable fit for a role like this.

0: Fires the 1-2. Swing and a miss. He got him. 98 miles an hour. Fastball struck him out. And the Fisher Cats are down to their final out. With Keys at third, it's Patrick Winkle.
1: Now batting catcher number 11, Patrick Winkle.
0: Grable, calm and composed, because he knows he needs one more out to finish the job. First pitch to Winkle. Swing and a miss through the high fastball, nothing and one. Grable looking for his first ever save, and they're going to call a catcher's interference, I believe. Kobe Morales is pointing with Manny Palencia, the catcher, and both umpires appear to be arguing about it. And as of right now, Winkle is not moving from the batter's box. It looked like that was the immediate call. And now the manager, John Tamargo Jr., who's down at third base for the Fisher Cats, is arguing about it too, because it looks like the call changed. It's the home plate umpire, Chad Westlake, and the third base umpire, Emmanuel Perez. So clearly, it was originally called a catcher's interference. And down at third base, whatever Kobe Morales, Patriots third baseman, saw is also what Emmanuel Perez saw. And so for that reason, it will go in the books as a strike. Now Tamargo is not going to let this go. And you can imagine why. You know, it's very rare in minor league baseball without replay that these types of calls get overturned. And you can hear the crowd stirring now. Tamargo is incensed about it, pointing at third base, probably saying something to the effect of, what makes his word any better than yours? But he is pretty heated about it. And now they're going to meet about it again. He even wants the first base umpire, Trey Ward, out there to make sure they have the right call here. So we're going to have a little bit of a delay here. Give Patrick Winkle and Ben Grable a little bit of extra time to think things over. Manny Palencia, the catcher, is chatting with Patrick Winkle. And I mean, all sides are very adamant here. Home plate umpire is the crew chief, Chad Westlake. And after hearing what Tamargo had to say, he wanted to get all three umpires together to make sure. So this is a really big call, because Winkle represents the tying run in this situation. And a guy that's homered four times in the last 2 days, Nick Goodwin, is on deck. Will he have a chance to bat? So after the umpires confirm, Chad Westlake walks over to John Tamargo Jr. and is explaining to him that it, based on body language, appears the call's not going to change. And they're going through the entire playlist of manager arguing songs. Let it go, let it be. They're going to run out of songs at this point as Somerset tries to lock down a 12-10 lead, 12-10 win. New Hampshire is getting an arm ready in the bullpen as Tamargo continues to argue and looks to be set on his way now by Chad Westlake. Again, the original call appeared to be a catcher's interference. And after a conference with third base umpire Emmanuel Perez, they changed it almost immediately. So it's strike one on what was a swing and miss. Here's the 0-1 pitch. Fastball a little bit low for the liking of Westlake. A fastball makes it 1-1. Now Tamargo is arguing with the third base umpire while play is underway. Grable's 1-1. Winkle slashes it foul, and they're down to their final strike now. Ben Grable, drafted a year ago out of Indiana. Less than a year later, he wants his first double-A save. Up watching Kenley Jansen close out games for the Dodgers. He's trying to be his own version of Kenley Jansen. 12-10 Somerset. Here's the 1-2. Fouled straight back. Winkle got a piece of the heater at 99, and you can feel the adrenaline through your screen right now. The hardest we've seen Grable throw this year. About to throw his 20th pitch of the ninth inning. Tying run at the plate. Here's the 1-2. Swing and a bouncing ball off the mound. It deflects into center field for a base hit. An RBI knock for Patrick Winkle, and he reaches as the tying run in the top of the ninth inning. Fastball came in at 97 and was turned around at 100. So Keyes scores the 11th run, and Grable will have to pitch to Nick Goodwin now. Goodwin today, 3-for-4, 2 homers and a single. His 2 homers have brought home 3 runs. And now after 20 pitches in the inning, Dimitri Kokoris, the Somerset pitching coach, is going to come out and talk with Grable, make sure this thing doesn't get away from him. Former 11th round pick out of Indiana is all about the adrenaline that comes with these kind of spots. Says that this last year has been a whirlwind, and he wasn't even expecting to be drafted, but the Yankees called him up. Said he was just looking for a chance to play last year at Indiana. Coming off an injury his first year at the school, wasn't confident he'd be drafted. And now he's in a safe spot facing Nick Goodwin. First pitch, the righty takes. Strike one, the slider drops in there. 0-1. Now the 0-1. Upstairs with the heater. Winkle, the tying run at first base. It's actually been lifted for a pinch runner in this spot. It's Aaron Parker, another catcher. 1-1. Swing and a foul tip. The fastball at 97 is held by Palencia. And again, Grable has the Fisher Cats down to their final strike. And this crowd is getting loud. 5,622 on hand. Grable, 1-2. Outside, he missed with the fastball. Grable had one save down in High A Hudson Valley out of his 6 appearances. Big time strikeout stuff. Two two coming. Goodwin lines it deep down the right field line, but out of play. A foul ball. And that may be it for Grable. 25 pitches is the limit. And James Cooper's coming out. Chad Westlake looks like he doesn't want to let that happen. But James Cooper confirms, yeah, he faced 3 batters. So he's got to make the call to the bullpen. Grable can't believe it. You can tell he really wanted this save. But player development is all about making sure that your body is in a good spot. And after 25 pitches, James Cooper is forced to take the ball from his closer, and a new pitcher is going to enter the game. It's going to be a one-out save chance for Chris Veach, inheriting a 2-2 count in a 12-11 game. Call to the bullpen presented by Drop Bar X. We'll come back after this with more on Veach on Fox Sports New Jersey and Bally Live.
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4: 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Didn't know.
0: It's a save opportunity for Chris Veach, and he can do it by getting one more strike. This will be Veach's 4th double-A appearance. Overall numbers, 3 appearances, 2 strikeouts, 2 walks through 3 1/3 innings. He's allowed 4 runs. But for Veach, all 4 of those runs were in his double-A debut last week when he gave up 4 runs on 2 hits and 2 walks. But the last 2 outs for Veach have been scoreless. He pitched in the series earlier this week on Wednesday, a perfect inning, including a strikeout, and he inherits a 2-2 count to Nick Goodwin. Tying run at first. Pitch is low, and the count goes full. After Ben Grable reached his pitch count of 25, Veach trying to get the out on Goodwin. Jorge Burgos waits on deck. 3-2. Low for ball four, and the tying run will reach second base with the go-ahead run reaching base. On the walk from Veach, he'll get a full at bat now against Jorge Burgos. Burgos today 1-for-3 with a double and a walk to game that started with New Hampshire up 6-0 in the first inning. And now, game is hanging in the balance. Here's Burgos, the lefty. First pitch from Veach. Taken for a called strike. The changeup lands on the outer third. And that is the changeup we were oohing and aahing about 2 days ago when Veach was able to dial up the perfect inning. 24-year-old from South Carolina. Deals the 0-1. Burgos fouls it straight back and the count goes to 0-2. Veach began the year with Hudson Valley, a 0.63 ERA, including a save. All he needs is one out for it here without permitting a run. Parker at second, the tying run. Goodwin at first, the go-ahead run. 12-11 Somerset in the ninth inning. What a game we've had tonight. But Veach wants it to end right now. Ahead, no balls, two strikes. He delivers, and it's low and in, sprawling grab by Palencia on the heater inside. Burgos wants to readjust his elbow guard on the front right elbow. Lefty digs back in. 3 hour, 15 minute game, working on its ninth inning. And Veach, in his first double A save opportunity, dangles the right arm. Now comes set, just above the shoulders. Veach dials it up. Swing and a miss, he got him! Victory for the Somerset Patriots! Put him away with the changeup. There's the first double-A save for Chris Veach. And that completes an incredible six-run comeback by the Somerset Patriots, sending 5,622 at TD Bank Ballpark into a frenzy. They were down 6-0 after the first half inning of the game. They came storming back with a six-run inning of their own to take the lead all the way in the seventh. And they hang on by the skin of their teeth to tie the series and win by a final score of 12-11. Somerset, a dozen runs on 15 hits, no errors and 8 left. And New Hampshire, 11 runs on 15 hits, an error and 7 left. So with that win, Somerset gets over 500, 25-24 on the season, and the Fisher Cats drop to 25-21. Somerset entered the day 2.5 games behind first place New Hampshire, so that monstrous win puts them a game and a half behind the first place Fisher Cats. Chris Keene, the winning pitcher, DeAndre Rojas, the losing pitcher, and Chris Veach. All he needed was one strikeout to earn his first double A save. So they're throwing victory balls into the seats right now as we wait for Adam Beck to catch up with our player of the game. Take your pick, DJ Gladney had a home run. Garrett Martin had a home run. Chris Keene with a really strong effort to be the winning pitcher. And it was a team effort where 12 batters saw the plate in that six-run seventh inning. And here is Garrett Martin making his way over to Adam Beck after he clubbed his 16th home run of the season.
5: Garrett, you have the home run in the seventh inning to kind of get things going late in the game. Take me through that at-bat in that moment.
6: I was just looking for a good pitched hit, not trying to do too much and get on base. We get some guys going. We got a really good offense, and once it starts, it doesn't really stop very often. So,
5: and then later in the inning, you have the walk with the bases loaded, 3-1 pitch. You take strike two, and then you take the walk. What was going through your mind throughout that entire at bat?
6: Just trying to box him up. He walked a couple guys before me, so really just looking for one pitch, one spot. And if it wasn't there, just take it.
5: In terms of the resilience of this team, down 6-0 after the first inning, what was the mindset in the dugout throughout the entire game?
6: It's been fun all season. We got a lot of guys that can do a lot of damage, and it doesn't really matter what score is early. We can kind of flip it on its head pretty quick, so that's kind of what everyone expects.
5: Two games left the rest of the series. Now it's split, two games apiece. How does Somerset win the series?
6: Just do what we've been doing all year. Keep swinging it, keep throwing it over the plate, and good things will happen.
5: Thanks so much for the time.
6: Thank you.
0: That's Adam Beck and Garrett Martin chatting after a 16th homer of the year and getting pelted with sunflower seeds by Jackson Castillo. Somerset wins 12-11. We'll come back and begin wrapping things up on Fox Sports New Jersey and Valley Live. Summer.
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0: What a game and what a night for the Somerset Patriots. An exhilarating 12-11 win to move back over 500 and snap a mini two-game skid versus the New Hampshire Fisher Cats. With Adam Beck, Stephen Cusimano back with you in a game where Somerset had 12 runs on 15 hits, no errors and 8 left. New Hampshire fell with 11 runs on 15 hits, an error and 7 left. This was a game that was all New Hampshire from the very first frame. A 6-run first inning that featured 3 home runs hit off of Jack Siebert, who was taken off the hook for a loss when Somerset tied the game in the 7th inning. Siebert gave up career highs in hits, runs, but he did strike out 7 over 4 innings of work. And then Somerset's bullpen was able to keep this game in check through 5 innings of 2-run ball. Somerset's staff of 6 pitchers struck out 12 batters in the game. And it was one where New Hampshire didn't score the 6 runs and then just lay down and die. They came back and kept padding their lead with a run in the 3rd, 2 runs in the 4th, a run in the 5th, and even a run in the 9th, where the tying and go-ahead runs both reached base here on George Lombard Jr. bobblehead night. Home runs for the Fisher Cats came from Jay Harry for his third in the last 2 games. Jace Borfin with his 11th of the year. And then another 2 for Nick Goodwin, who's homered 4 times in the last 2 games. 2 homers today, 2 homers yesterday. That was all part of a 6-run first inning. And the Fisher Cats just kept pouring it on. Somerset was steadily scoring early in this game. 2 in the first, 3 in the third, 1 in the 4th, before the 6-run eruption in the 7th was highlighted by 2 home runs, one from Garrett Martin, who we spoke with after the game, and another from DJ Gladney, whose 2-run homer gave Somerset its 9th run of the game. Down 10-9 at that point, Abraham Gutierrez tied the game with an RBI single and a couple bases-loaded walks drawn by Garrett Martin and Kobe Morales gave Somerset the lead and the decisive run, because they did need 12 to win this game and move back to a game over 500. So Somerset draws to within a game and a half of New Hampshire in the Eastern League standings. But as we look at the Eastern League out-of-town scores, once again, New Hampshire is no longer the team in first place, because tonight the Hartford Yard Goats defeated the Altoona Curve 6-5. They leapfrog over New Hampshire in the standings as Somerset sits 2 games out of first, because that's how many games they are behind Hartford after the Yard Goats win tonight over Altoona. In front of Somerset as well in the standings, Portland, third place team, is 25-22. They're tied in the 10th inning with Binghamton by a score of 4-4. That game is in the top of the 10th, and it just got underway, so we'll see if that one ends before we jump off the air. Couple conclusions already today. Chesapeake with a 14-2 resounding win over Erie earlier today. That's the last place Bay Sox, whom the Patriots just took a series from last week. And then Harrisburg with a 9-1 win over Reading. So with that loss by Reading, Fightin' Phils dropped to 4 games back of Hartford, still in 5th place with now 20 games remaining in the first half. One other game still taking place. It's between first and second place in the Southwest Division. Richmond has a 4-3 lead over Akron. That game is in the bottom of the 10th inning as Akron has its automatic tying run at second base with one out. So Somerset does its job by coming back from a 6-run deficit to win 12-11 and keep pace and, matter of fact, gain a half game in the standings. And still waiting to see if the Patriots can leapfrog over Portland if Binghamton has a walk-off win in them. But Portland entering today 25-22, a game out of first place. And if they win, they would still be only a half game behind Hartford and just nearly tied with New Hampshire in the standings. As for our Brother International affiliate scoreboard, had one doubleheader scheduled for the Tampa Tarpons, but they did not get to play the second game of it. Got postponed again. Single A Tampa with a 7-1 win over Daytona in a game started by Mac Hewer, who went 5 scoreless innings and struck out 7 batters in the game. That included the 6th home run of the season for Bryce Martin Grudzielanek and the 1st of the year for Austin Green, who made his 2026 14th start of the season for the Tarpons and came away with his first home run. For the High A Hudson Valley Renegades, they are still playing in a game a lot like this one, down 10-9 as they host the Bowling Green Hot Rods. In that game, 3 hits and 4 RBIs for Eric Genther. That included a 3-run homer for Genther. Also 3 hits each for Caden Kent, who's at the top of the order. And Core Jackson with a 1-for-2 day, 2 RBIs and 2 runs. And the game started by Rory Fox. Then the AAA affiliate of the Yankees, Scranton Wilkes-Barre, fell 6-5 versus the Worcester Red Sox, falling to 26-27. In that game, home run by Spencer Jones, the former Patriot, with his 13th of the season. In a game started by Elmer Rodriguez. Finally, the Yankees, just underway up in Sacramento, lead 4-1 over the Athletics, playing in West Sacramento. And the Yankees got a first inning 3-run homer, Paul Goldschmidt, to take that 4-1 lead just after Aaron Judge gave them the lead with an RBI single. Here in Somerset, Patriots winners by a score of 12-11 in front of a crowd of 5,622, 3 hours and 16 minutes. Patriots winners 12-11 for our entire crew, including Scott Semanchik and Adam Beck and Dave Raich. Stephen Cusimano saying so long and good night from Bridgewater. Patriots win 12-11 over New Hampshire.
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16: NBC News Radio, I'm Lisa Carton. It still remains unclear whether President Trump plans to sign off on a potential agreement with Iran. Earlier today, Trump indicated that he would be making a decision after meeting with his cabinet in the White House Situation Room. Since then, Trump has made several posts on Truth Social, but none of them concern Iran. NBC's Richard Engel reports there's uncertainty surrounding a potential deal extending the ceasefire.
17: A senior Arab official directly involved in the talks tells NBC News negotiators agreed to the outline of a deal 4 days ago, but have been awaiting final approval from Iran's top leaders and President Trump.
16: Prior to the meeting, Trump posted, Iran must agree they will never have a nuclear weapon and the Strait of Hormuz must be open immediately with no tolls. President Trump is ending his involvement with the Kennedy Center after a federal judge ruled he can't rename it or close it for renovations. On Friday, the federal judge ruled the center is to be named for President Kennedy, adding only Congress can change it. The judge also blocked the center from being closed for 2 years for renovations. In a post late today, Trump went after the Obama-appointed judge and said the renovations were needed for safety reasons. He also blasted the part of the ruling that gave him 14 days to have his name removed from the Kennedy Center's facade. Democrats want Acting Attorney General Todd Blanche to testify about the Epstein files after they heard from former Attorney General Pam Bondi today. Bondi's closed-door hearing with the House Oversight Committee was focused on her handling of the investigation into Epstein and his accomplice, Ghislaine Maxwell. Arizona Democratic Representative Yasemin Ansari called today's hearing a charade.
18: This entire Epstein investigation led by Chairman Comer has been absurd.
16: Democrats say Bondi pointed the finger at then Deputy AG Blanche when asked about errors with the release of the Epstein files. 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
21: Been there a minute. Josh Hart has been there a minute. You
22: completely unlike years, 1999, right? I've got to interject that you brought up, where they barely made the playoffs that year in a shortened season.
21: Yeah, they were an 8 seed. They made a run to the finals. Like, this is amazing. But, you know, going up against the Spurs, they were a juggernaut, and Ewing tore his Achilles in the final game of the series against the Pacers, so they had nobody to stop either guy down low, you know, Robinson and Duncan. So it was like...
22: And Steve Kerr was on the Spurs, as I recall, so right, there's Steve automatic championship.
21: So, like, that was, I didn't walk in there thinking, hey, yeah, we can win this, right? But the relationship the Knicks have with the fans, you know, it's kind of a 90s throwback, you know, hearing them talk about the relationship, you know, see the, not just the famous fans, but the, but everyday fans like most of us are, like, seeing that relationship, seeing the Knicks coming in where, yeah, you got way more than a puncher's chance to win it. And I'm sure the Hurricanes are going to be a big favorite to win the Stanley Cup. They were co-favorites with the Avalanche coming in. Now they're going to wind up being the favorites. It's like, I'm sitting here going, man, is it too much to ask for? I mean, now that means I'm going to get none. Like, I'm going to ask for two times. That means I'm going to get none. I'm going to get none, and it's going to be terrible. But really, but this week, like, seriously, my basketball and my hockey team are going to the final in each of its respective sport. It's like it's not real. It's like this doesn't happen to me. This happens to other people. This happens to other sports fans. This doesn't happen to me. This happens to you, where every year it's, oh, the Dodgers World Series. Yeah, they'll probably win, but if not, they'll get there. If they don't get there, they'll get to the NLCS. Nah, we'll just load up with new players next year. Yeah, okay, fine. Like, this happens to you. This doesn't happen to me.
22: The difference is baseball is such the crapshoot in the postseason, unlike some of the other sports. You mentioned, like, the Knicks have had good teams, so they made a run last year, and they're making a run this year. And by the way, I'm expecting to see more interviews with Rick Brunson, because he wasn't on their last finals team, 1999. I mean, he's on the bench now as an assistant. And then, of course, his son is the star of these Knicks. I'm surprised. I don't know. Maybe somebody will finally wake up and have some Rick Brunson interviews coming up. But you're calling it already for Carolina, because they're dominating 5-0
21: after two periods. Yeah,
22: and once we get to the Stanley Cup final, which would start Tuesday, if this series ends tonight, Stanley Cup final starts Tuesday in Raleigh. And it goes against Vegas, which is certainly had a great team in the less than decade they've had a franchise in Las Vegas, but they just pulled off a major sweep upsetting Colorado.
21: You know, it's funny you mentioned Rick Brunson. Like, you know, it would have been something if, like, somebody showed up in, like, 1999 from the future and said to me, hey, Rick Brunson, yeah, he plays a few minutes, okay, yeah. You want to know when your next NBA Finals appearance is going to be? Yeah, when? When Rick Brunson's kid is the best player on the team. I'd be like, whoa, okay.
22: Come back and see me later.
21: You got to wait a little bit. Yeah. When, yeah. Yeah, it's going to be a couple of years, and I would say, how old is his kid? Tell me Rick Brunson's got an 18-year-old kid who's ready to go to college. No, oh, no, he's, yeah. Oh, no, he's got a way. Okay, no, he's got a ways to go before he gets up. Okay.
22: You know, right, looking at the Knicks roster from 1999, it just struck me. David Wingate was on that year's Knicks team. That's why Wingate has been talked about so much on this show the past week. Yeah. It's you getting your wings stolen from the office refrigerator. Now, David Wingate was on your team that year.
21: Yeah. Oh, and someone put a picture of David Wingate on the refrigerator when I put my note up for people who ate my wings. Now, I do want to say
22: back in the jersey.
21: 11 o'clock tonight, your grace period ends, right? Yeah, if I've given whoever ate my wings $30 worth of wings, a dinner worth of wings, it still upsets me. Because I'm full of positivity here on a Friday and my Knicks are in the finals and it looks like Carolina's going to the Stanley Cup final too. Okay. I've given amnesty. I've offered amnesty, and I'm not going to be something where I'm going to trick you. It's not going to be where I'm going to make sure everybody knows it was you. No. If you come forward to me and you tell me, hey, I ate your wings. Okay, amnesty. We'll talk a little bit. And it's all good. But
22: that's a word for this. It's like they need a co-sponsor and then they can come into the kitchen. It's like the Reagan amnesty.
21: We get out of Allen Houston's contract. Yeah, no, it's amnesty. So, but I said, and I'm not going to tell anybody, not going to talk about it on the air. It's done. It's over. But 11 o'clock tonight, that's the deadline because now it's finals time. All right, the week is over. Next week is the final.
22: Oh, so
21: I've
22: not
21: got bigger
22: the,
21: stuff to worry about.
22: Not the
21: so
22: end of the
21: it.
22: Third period tonight. You're all the no, way to the end of the show. Tonight. 11 Pacific.
21: Yes, people have some. Whoever it is has to 11 o'clock tonight, and I have both of my lead investigators who so far have given me the same name of who they think it is. They've both given me the same name.
22: I did notice there was a management kitchen refrigerator email to all concerned this afternoon. Just in general terms, I'll say.
21: It's a thing. It's a thing, Steve-O. It's taken on a life of its own, but now the wheels of justice are turning in my direction.
22: You know, Mike Harmon, who's not here tonight, did have one nominee of who it might be, but of course, the name that was proffered is somebody that doesn't work here anymore. So, yeah, probably
21: someone
22: not
21: who came
22: that person.
21: In, see if their ID still works, are able to get in the building and use it.
22: That's right, yeah. Go look and see who the key cards, you know, who was using, because everything's automated. You can see who comes and goes.
21: Yeah. I mean, I've heard now, someone told me the other night that there's video. Like, they take video now ever since that crazy thing happened a few weeks
22: yes,
21: ago where the guy walked in. There's
22: long
21: a guy
22: overdue.
21: Walked into
22: yeah.
21: our,
22: yeah.
21: Oh, this yeah. guy walked into our studios.
22: They know everything now.
21: Yeah, like somebody walked into our studios and was trying to take stuff, and it was a really weird thing. The guy just walked in behind somebody, and since that happened, I didn't notice, but now there's video.
22: Hasn't happened again.
21: Okay. I can go back and find out video, but I know it's going to be like the TV show when the cops go to investigate and they go, oh, there's a camera up? Yeah, it hasn't worked in months. Like, the camera never works. Like, that was the whole thing. Don't you have camera?
22: No,
21: yeah, they don't work.
22: No, not
21: here. They don't work now. Now, at least most of the TV
22: it's
21: shows
22: you.
21: That are
22: it's
21: on.
22: It's working.
21: Everything you see. Oh, no, the CCTV has everything. They made a left here at this street. They waited the light right here. Yeah. But like in most
22: they
21: television
22: have a uniformed
21: shows,
22: guard. It's all good now.
21: But now,
22: just not in front
21: video,
22: of the refrigerator.
21: Yeah. Yeah. Well, maybe there is. Who knows? There might be.
22: No, I just walked past it. There was no guard. Oh, I didn't look for a camera. Sorry about that.
21: Yeah. I mean, if they're like whoever walks by into the refrigerator walks by covered in wing sauce. I think that's pretty damning evidence right there for you. I think so. I feel pretty good about it. But again, you have till 11 o'clock tonight. Amnesty ends at 11 o'clock tonight.
22: And then what? No more Mr. Nice Guy is what you're saying.
21: No threat. Just I'm just saying amnesty ends. That's all it is. That's just saying amnesty ends at midnight.
22: Meanwhile, no amnesty for the New York Mets. The way things have gone tonight, getting four runs in the first inning against Miami and not yet winning the game, giving up two in the eighth to make it 7-7. It's now bottom of the 10th, Mets and Marlins tied at seven.
21: Yeah, I mean, look, I can only have so much in a week, Steve. I really I can't expect to say, hey, can the Mets win? No. I mean, it was a bonus when they won the other night. I can't expect that.
22: I will say confidently that Freddy Peralta, the big money starter who started tonight's game, at some point this summer will throw five innings in one game. I don't know when that will happen, but I'll just go out on a limb and with great confidence say that will happen.
21: You mean future Dodgers ace Freddie Peralta at the deadline when the Mets have to make a trade?
22: It is funny how it's not just the money. People are blinded by, yes, of course, the Dodgers and the Blue Jays, by the way, have a lot of money. Those were two of the top five spenders. Those were the two World Series teams last year. It's how it gets spent and how players developed, because you and I could come up with a long list of how the Dodgers and Angels in Southern California have misspent and mismanaged from the front office and spent some money and spent it in the wrong places compared to other teams that wind up contending or getting cast-offs. Like, the Dodgers have had Blake Treinen for years, and he's had some great years, and he was just about done with his entire career. Or the latest pickup, who was a Blue Jays lefty last year, former Padres draft pick Eric Lauer, was sensational in his first game as a Dodger this week. They pick up guys, and most of them turn into something when they weren't something elsewhere.
21: Yeah, I think things gone so well with getting former Blue Jays players. I think Dave Steeb is starting for you guys tomorrow.
22: So he'll pitch like till no hitter, two outs in the ninth, and then lose it. Which always happened to him.
21: No, he won't lose it. This time Dave Roberts will come out and get him when he's probably, one out away. And he'll go, no, wait a minute, I've lost two no-hitters in the final. Yeah, I'm going to save you from that, Dave. I'm going to take you out of the game. I'm going to take all the heat myself, taking you out of this game.
22: Pitch count does mean something. As it meant something the very last Dodgers game, remember? Shohei Ohtani was the one pitching. Six innings, no hit. Granted, four walks and hardly sharp, but, you know, it's about 100 pitches. You're not going to finish nine. You're out.
21: 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And, well, I mean, we may as well finish this week with everything coming up, Smith. MJ Melendez has just homered in the bottom of the 10th inning. The Mets have beaten the Marlins 9-7. I'm not going to lie to you about that, Steve. Come on, man.
22: MJ Melendez is your hero.
21: Yes, exactly. Well, hey.
22: What?
21: In a week where basketball is king, don't you think somebody named MJ is going to come through big? I mean, you got to know that. I got to know that.
22: Is he worth 23? No, he doesn't worth 23. So. He's also batting 200, so.
21: Yeah, that's okay. That doesn't matter. He's got a home run tonight. That's all that matters. So the Carolina Hurricanes are now less than 15 minutes from the Stanley Cup final. We'll have more on this coming up. Still a 5-0 lead for them over the Canadiens in the third period. But coming up next, the biggest, most controversial NFL story of the week is now over, and it ended as well as it possibly could. Wait, what? That's next. Jason and Mike, Fox Sports Radio.
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8: 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Again, just search Jason Smith and Mike Harmon wherever you get your podcast. You'll find today's full show and a best of version posted right after we get off the air. Well, less than 12 minutes to go in the third period. Carolina out shooting the Canadiens 27-18. On the scoreboard, it is 5-0. The Hurricanes are 11 minutes away from heading to the Stanley Cup final. And just quick, just for this, Freddie Anderson has been terrific this entire playoff, right? I feel like it's a shutout every game for him. The Hurricanes got him a couple of years ago, and they were hoping he was the missing piece. When he's healthy, he's been great. This has been as great as he has been as a Hurricane. I give him so many props. I don't know how he's playing tonight because, look, the suicide of Claude Lemieux has shocked the sports world, especially the NHL world, and he was Freddie Anderson's agent. He told a story the other day about how Claude called him and told him, hey, I'm going to carry the torch in for game 3 against you guys, and Freddie told him, hey, it's okay, I get it. And the news that broke last night, I don't know how he's playing, but I give him all kinds of credit for getting between the pipes tonight, and still it's a shutout here with 10 minutes to go in the third period.
22: That was just a ridiculous punch to that story, like a day after, right? I mean, it was sad enough to have the initial news, but to hear this and someone that, you know, you and I, when hockey, let's be honest, was more popular and more readily available on American television when Claude Lemieux was playing, and we were more likely to see regular season games back then, and he was a part of great teams. He was a major part of some great teams. It was initially so shocking that this guy wasn't 80 years old and passing, and then to hear the aftermath of the story, just crazy, unfortunate.
8: Yeah, I mean, really, I mean, still sending shockwaves throughout hockey and sports, and just, having to play tonight. Carolina had a moment of silence for him before the game, which was a really classy move, and I don't know how he's playing tonight. I don't know how he's so focused.
22: Not that many shots for Montreal.
8: That's been the whole thing. It's like this, every game this series has been, Hurricanes have outshot the Canadiens, 43-9. Like, I mean, there's a reason why it's 3-1 and they're going to win in 5.
22: There were back-to-back games this past week where they had 12 shots in one game. Montreal had 13 shots in the next game.
8: Yeah. So again, we'll have more on this game coming up. Again, the Hurricanes are 10 minutes away from the Stanley Cup final. But you want some positivity, right? There's a story that I never thought was going to end the way it did. When it came up a few days ago, I said, oh, this is going to tear this team apart, right? All of a sudden, like I'm Al Pacino for any given Sunday. It's going to tear this team and everyone around us to pieces. He's tearing this team apart. But you know, we used to have those after-school specials, Steve-O, when you and I were growing up, and
22: it was like a very special episode of Fill in the Blank, except its own.
8: Yeah, you would come home, it would be the ABC After School Special. That was always a show about kids dealing with adult problems, right? How the kids deal with adult problems. It was there for kids to be able to ask questions and learn about things. And it was anything from like a parent's alcoholism to bullying, or, you know, it could be anything.
22: 3 o'clock, Channel 7. Yeah.
8: Yeah. You went home and watched, and it was a big deal. And it was okay, the ABC After School Special. And this is, this is a big deal. And at the end,
21: you would learn a lesson, right? You would find something out, or, you know, people would find stuff out about each other. Like, oh, hey, you know, maybe we're not so different after all. Or, hey, I get where you know, you were thinking this one way and I was thinking the other way, and maybe we can meet in the middle and all of this. And it really is great, because that was a way, okay, that's where people learn that, you know, hey, talk about your feelings and your opinions on things and you can figure things out. And once in a great while, I get a sense where, you know, maybe things can end okay, because that's exactly what the last few days have been for the New York Giants, with Jackson Dart and Abdul Carter and the President Trump drama. And because it ended today, and it was kind of like an after school special, right? Where, you know, Jackson Dart, all kinds of controversy, him introducing President Trump at a political function a few days ago. And of course, look, you know where we are in this country. You know, we're never coming together, right? Democrats are Democrats, Republicans are Republicans. Just if you need any more
22: evidence. The reaction of his team.
21: Yeah. Right. Exactly. I mean, just think about, you know, when's the last time you, whatever political party you were on, you had a conversation with someone from the other party? You don't anymore. Right. You used to be able to, but now you don't.
22: Ronald Reagan and Tip O'Neill would have lunch together.
21: Not anymore. You don't have that. You can't have it. And it's because politics has improved, and it's improved to the point where, when I say improved, I mean where it develops at warp speed, and there's no timeouts. There's always, it's our side is always right, your side is always wrong, and it's there's no coming together. And that's the way it is. I mean, think about it. You don't have conversations with people. There's people, there's friendships I know that many people don't talk over the last decade plus, family members that don't talk anymore because politics and their policies mean more than the people they've grown up loving their whole lives, right?
22: I have seen family members say, like, before a conversation gets started, oh, don't touch on that subject or don't mention this.
21: Oh, yeah. It's really, that's the way it is. And look, that's honestly the best way to go forward now, because not that I always say, hey, you know, bury things and don't talk about them, but I don't know that you can have structural conversations anymore. I just don't think we're like that. So when Jackson Dart introduces President Trump and defensive lineman Abdul Carter says, hey, shaking my head, what are we doing here? I said, oh, this is going to tear the Giants apart. Now, here's the quarterback who, you know, just no matter where you are, let's just say it's just like the country. Half the Giants are Democrats, half the Giants are Republicans, right? Half the team is going to love Jackson Dart for doing this. Half the team is going to hate him for it. And as you're the quarterback, remember, you got to lead everybody. You can't just lead the people that think the same way to you, right? This is where you're trying to figure things out going forward. And I thought this was going to just go awful. And instead, it ended like the end of an after-school special, where you hear Dart and Abdul Carter talk today and what they say about each other and how they both spoken in the last 24 hours. And I go, I can't believe it ended this way. It ended with both sides, it feels like, each understanding the other a little bit more, which is the way it should be, right? Like Abdul Carter had the big statement today saying, Jackson and I talked, we're men, we all talked on the field, the captains, we all had a conversation, nothing is ripping us apart, we're all on the same page going forward, and it feels like this is now something that, while it may not bring the Giants closer together, it brings players, they understand each other more, and they get that we're after a common goal, and that's to win the Super Bowl, and this is not something that should divide us, but let's have a healthy conversation on it, right? Because I don't think for a second Jackson Dart thought that what he did was going to have ramifications within the Giants locker room. Right? I think he thought that, well, yeah, of course, you know, Democrats are going to be upset. The Democratic fans are going to be upset at me because, you know, I'm endorsing President Trump. But okay, you expect that now. Politics. But I don't think he expected, whoa, here's my teammate saying something about me. Okay, what's going on here? Because when I heard him talk today and he gave a statement and then answered questions about the endorsement and introducing President Trump, I could tell he's talking, and I could tell he's still in shock that his words had this kind of impact on the team and became this big a story over the last week. Here's a little bit of Jackson Dart explaining himself, his situation to the media earlier today.
12: No, obviously this was a unique opportunity, you know, being asked and given the opportunity to introduce the President of the United States. You know, my thinking was pretty simple. And the fact of, you know, I've always loved this country. I have extended family members who have fought in wars. I have two uncles who have retired from the Air Force Academy and served themselves. I even have a great-grandfather who served as Secretary of Treasury at some point. So the president position has always been a position that I've well respected, regardless of political affiliation, regardless of political party. And my intentions were just that.
21: All right, so you hear him talk. He sounds incredibly genuine and makes an important point that I respect the office of the president. And that's always been every lesson in every TV show. The West Wing was always big. If you disagree with the president, respect the office of the president. And that's always been a big discussion point. But you can tell here, he said, listen, I respect the president. I was asked to introduce. Now, whether or not, whatever his politics are, you can tell that Jackson Dart understands what happened when he introduced President Trump. And he understands what the impact could be. He understands what his other teammates were thinking. And I'm sure his teammates were understanding this is what Jackson Dart is thinking going along. And we had a conversation about it, and it was productive. And now we put it past us, and now it's not a conversation anymore. And I think both sides understand that, okay, politics need to be something that is in the rearview mirror for us, because as a team, we're all trying to win the Super Bowl, right? The Giants mean a lot to a lot of people. They're a big organization, right? They're trying to go and win. And this is the number one thing. This is why they're all together. And I feel like, you know, not knowing how much, you know, not knowing how full-throated about politics any of them are, I believe they came out of this and they understand each other a little bit more, and they get that we're as on the same page as we have to be getting ready for this season. Like, I really can't get over the fact that this ended for the Giants as well as it possibly could, and gives you a little bit of hope that, hey, like I always say, sports shows the way. Whenever there's something doesn't seem like anybody can get along with, sports shows the way, that going, hey, we'll show you how we're not all completely and totally lost. We'll show you we can get along and we can figure things out, and we come from different backgrounds and different beliefs, and look at us. We're still on the same page and working together. It can still actually happen. As

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8: 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Now.

0: anemic.
1: Yeah, but it was better than what he started the season with.
0: Well, yeah, but he, you know, but, I mean,
1: so the Giants are now 4-15 in center field. But they got to make that 405. They just got to put a temporary wall up and just figure it out afterwards. And it's going to look bad and it's going to look stupid. But you just—I
0: don't think they do that, dude.
1: They're not going to. But you're just never going to attract free agents. That's why they have to trade for Devers. And the Giants' number one goal, I'm not trying to say Giants radio, obviously, it's just they have to just get guys that are young and they don't have a great farm system right now.
0: Yeah, well, that'll hurt you. All right, we're going to take a quick TO, come back. We're going to start our football hour shortly, which I'm looking forward to, where we go around the NFL. OTAs. Love it. Love it. And, it's just around the corner. We're in June, right? We're about to hit June. That means you just got to get through another 7 weeks for training camp.
1: That's it.
0: That's it. And then once training camp hits, you know, we're close. All right. We're the fellas. Jeff Schwartz, Anthony Gargano right here on Fox Sports Radio.
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0: 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What do you think? PSG or Arsenal? What do you got, buddy?
1: You talking to me still about soccer?
0: You're a sportsman.
1: Yeah, no, I'll pass.
0: You don't
1: on that.
0: Do at all soccer? You bets on everything? No.
1: No, I mean, if someone gives me a soccer wager,
0: what were you betting? Women's.
1: Yesterday I parlayed Texas women's softball and the Canes. It went well. Texas was going to win last night in softball, and the Canes were going to win.
0: Parlayed the Carolina Hurricanes
1: to win. Yeah. Well, here's the thing. So
0: and Texas softball.
1: Well, here's the thing. So,
0: oh my God.
1: Well, okay. I follow college softball in the postseason because it's fun to watch, and my daughter likes watching softball.
0: Yeah. So I didn't know you could bet on it though.
1: Well, so here's the thing. So Mississippi State upset Oklahoma last weekend in college softball, like a huge upset. They had a pitcher who started her first game of the season and shut out Oklahoma, who averages 10 runs a game. Like, it was a wild upset. So I've been fading Mississippi State in the postseason, and they lost their first game, and they played Texas last night, who lost their first game. Texas much better. But I can't get down the money I want on a softball wager. Only two sports books have it. So you have to typically parlay with something else to get more money down on it, right? So that's why those are two are together. You try to find, like, a second winner, essentially, right? So I had to find, and I thought Carolina would win, so I put those two together to make that work. Just like what I mentioned earlier, the Giants wager, right? The 65-1 wager on the Giants with the worst record. I couldn't get down what I wanted on that alone. So I had to parlay that with the Thunder to win the West, which is funny because that's even a bigger payout. It's like dumb how sportsbooks do that. So the Thunder win tonight, I checked that leg off, and I just have the Giants 65-1. So the total payout on that's like 100-1. It's I don't know why sportsbooks do it to themselves. I don't know. It's their own choice. But they limited me on a much smaller wager for the Giants had the worst record. I made a bigger wager to include Oklahoma City in that. So, yeah, I bet on college baseball yesterday. But I know baseball. I know softball. I don't know anything about soccer. I'm just not going to bet on my own on soccer.
0: Yeah, but you really were like, what am I talking? I mean, Champions League finals. So the Champions League, yeah, that's a big deal. You got PSG and Arsenal.
1: Oh, I don't disagree. I couldn't tell you who's going to win.
0: Okay. Right. Will you watch the World Cup? Will you get in on the World Cup?
1: Yes, but again, like, I will get wagers from a friend of mine, and that's how I will watch it. I will watch. I like watching sports. I want to be part of the conversation.
0: I can't add a lot. I mean, I when it's played at the highest level, I love watching it. Right, like it's fun to watch. Like, I can't break it down like I can do baseball, football.
1: No. I will wager on those sports, but someone has to give me a wager. I'm not going to just blindly wager on sports I don't follow. It was good. It was a good day in college baseball yesterday for, like, live wagering. So, just figure it out. I'll probably give it all back today because that's the way it works. But, and WNBA there's ways to find WNBA wagers if you want. So I had one yesterday, hit it. I have one a day, maybe.
0: Do you really?
1: Well, yeah, I just try to find, like, certain.
0: Do you watch it? I can't watch it.
1: I watched the Fever play, but that's about it. I didn't watch, like, last night I had the Atlanta Dream. They start slow every game. I don't know why. They don't cover the first quarter ever. So I took their opponents cover the first quarter yesterday. I didn't watch it. I didn't watch it at all, but they hit.
0: I only have so much bandwidth, right? Like, and so this is my least favorite time of the year. Like, I love the fact that, you know, I mean, you get NBA finals and Stanley Cup finals and Carolina, Vegas. Vegas is an amazing story. We'll talk about them.
1: great matchup.
0: Yeah, it's going to be incredible. Two really great defensive teams.
1: It's going to be a grind.
0: Yeah. Well coached, tough. It's a great matchup. Well, I want to get into it, but just big picture, dude. This is my least favorite time because now it's like, all right, like we have so much distance between the Super Bowl that I like now is where I get my all right, now I need something to really matter.
1: I booked my flight for Big Ten Media Day for end of July. I'm ready too, buddy. Look, I'm ready to go.
0: Ooh, end of July. I was getting a little jealous last night with the Big 12.
1: Yeah, they have spring meetings right now, but yeah, Big Ten Media Day end of July. Got my travel.
0: When is it?
1: July 28 to 30 in Chicago.
0: Yeah, I'm thinking about doing a training camp tour.
1: You should.
0: NFL college. I'll run it by you. Fellas, right here on Fox Sports Radio. We are Fox Sports.
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8: NBC News Radio, I'm Scott Carr. A new congressional map favoring Republicans in Louisiana is now headed to that state's governor's desk. This after the Louisiana legislature passed the map Friday, designed to give Republicans one more seat in the U.S. House. The path was cleared for the new map after a Supreme Court decision limited how much race can be considered when lawmakers redraw districts. The new map eliminates one of the state's black majority congressional districts. President Trump is pulling his endorsement of Republican Congresswoman Nancy Mace, who's running for governor of South Carolina, but on Friday, Trump endorsed her opponent, Lieutenant Governor Pam Yvette, saying she will never let you down. Last night on social media, Representative Mace suggested Trump had pulled his endorsement of her because she had advocated for the release of the Epstein files. President Trump says he's ending his involvement with the Kennedy Center after a federal judge ruled he can't rename it or close it down for renovations.
9: On Friday, the federal judge ruled the center is to be named
6: name for President Kennedy, adding only Congress can change it. The judge also blocked the center from being closed for 2 years for renovations. In a post, Trump went after the Obama-appointed judge and said the renovations were needed for safety reasons. He also blasted the part of the ruling that gave him 14 days to have his name removed from the Kennedy Center's facade. I'm Lisa Carton.
8: A federal ICE agent's facing several charges after state police in Minnesota arrested him in Texas for a shooting in Minnesota earlier this year. Officials in Hennepin County say Christian Castro was arrested after authorities issued a warrant for him last week. Prosecutors say Castro was trying to arrest a suspect after a car chase who had fled into his home, where the ICE agent fired into his front door, shooting the suspect's roommate. Castro had told police he opened fire on the men while they hit him with a shovel, but officials say footage of the event shows a different set of circumstances. Scott Carr, NBC News Radio.
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17: Are millions of Americans heading toward a retirement time bomb with major shortfalls in the funds they need to pay their bills? One expert says it will be a crisis situation.
18: 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We want to make changes within the 401k system that will improve the ability of 401ks to meet people's retirement needs.
17: Then, how good are you at math? The answer might surprise you. 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
17: 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The show begins right after this timeout.
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24: For millions of Americans, the golden years of retirement will be anything but golden. Our next guest says it's an impending crisis. 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And he's co-author of Falling Short, The Coming Retirement Crisis and What to Do About It. Andrew, for most of our listeners, our grandparents and our parents had fairly comfortable retirements. What's going to be different about the baby boomers' retirement years?
18: Well, that's a very important question. There has been a significant change in the retirement landscape since our parents and grandparents retired. And that change is systematically shifting more risk and responsibility for preparing for retirement to individuals and away from institutions like employers and government. In addition to that, there are also some structural changes that have happened in the economy that are also contributing to this. One is increasing the amount of money that people will need for retirement, and the other is reduced support from traditional sources of retirement income. So turning to the first set of changes first, we will need more money in retirement than previous generations because we are living longer, we have higher healthcare costs, and at least in today's environment and for the foreseeable future, we have very low interest rates, which mean that you would need a larger retirement nest egg to generate a given amount of income in retirement.
24: Would you also say that perhaps people's standards have changed, that they don't want to live in a humble situation, they want to spend some money and have fun?
18: Well, the focus that we have is on whether people are able to maintain their pre-retirement standard of living.
24: Got it. Okay.
18: There is a connection to what you were talking about, but we do use that same yardstick for both previous generations and for current generations. We think that most people want to be able to maintain the same standard of living that they've had before. And so that would be the same for current generations as it was for prior generations. But as you point out, current generations are used to a higher material standard of living than their parents or grandparents' generation.
24: And some of the traditional means of support in retirement have faded away, such as pension plans at many, many companies. And also, there are worries about Social Security as well.
18: Both excellent points. And this is the development that is affecting where we get our income from in retirement. On the pension question, as you point out, traditional pensions in the private sector have all but disappeared. There are some people still who have legacy coverage from a plan, but it's very unusual to have a new worker coming into a private company today, a new young worker, and be eligible for a traditional pension plan. That's becoming increasingly rare in the private sector. In its place, we have, of course, the 401k system, which is an example of how risk is shifted from employers to individuals, because under 401ks, individuals essentially bear all the risks. They have to save for their own retirement. They have to invest the money. They have to figure out what to do at retirement with that money in order to make sure that the income lasts them throughout their retirement. And these are difficult choices for many people, and choices that in the past weren't relevant because employers were providing people with a pension check at retirement. With respect to Social Security, the program does face a long-term financing imbalance. In addition, under current law, Social Security benefits are scheduled to replace a lower percentage of our earnings than they did for our parents' generation. And there are a couple different reasons for that. One is that the full benefits retirement age in Social Security has been gradually increasing from the traditional age of 65. It's currently 66, and it will be going up to 67 for anyone born in 1960 or later. And what it means when the full benefits retirement age goes up, it means that at any age you claim, you'll end up getting a smaller benefit than you would have under the previous rules. Another reason that Social Security's support is under pressure is that Medicare costs are typically deducted directly from your Social Security check. And those costs have been rising as a percentage of that check over time, and they're expected to continue to rise. So the money that you're actually going to see after those Medicare deductions is shrinking. The third factor is that an increasing percentage of households will be subject to income taxation on a portion of their Social Security benefits. So there are several forces that are affecting Social Security, and this is not factoring in whatever changes might be made to put the program on a sound long-term financial footing.
24: Our guest on InfoTrack is Andrew Eschtruth, who is Associate Director for External Relations at the Center for Retirement Research at Boston College, and he's co-author of Falling Short, The Coming Retirement Crisis and What to Do About It. Andrew, it seems like all of this could be a political time bomb for our country. Seniors are very much active in terms of voting, and it's a pretty significant political cloud in that group. What do you think might happen if there's sort of a backlash when these people realize their retirements are really not going to be very good ones?
18: Well, we are proposing solutions that hopefully will head off the need for any backlash. It is a good point. Some people will find themselves disappointed with their situation in retirement, and we're hoping that the number of people who end up in that situation is relatively small. I assume that that will generate some sort of wake-up call on the part of the people just behind them, a little bit younger, who will say, I don't want to end up in that situation.
24: Right.
18: And so from a political standpoint, you do correctly point out that the experience of people, bad experiences that some people might have, could generate support for changes. We think the sooner those changes are made, the better. And there are unfortunately no simple solutions.
24: Let's talk about the solutions that you suggest, because I think you have some good ones here.
18: First of all, we would take the 401k system and make it bigger and better and stronger than it is today. Today, the typical household with a 401k approaching retirement has about $111,000 in combined 401k and IRA assets. That amount might sound like a lot to some people, but it will generate only a modest amount of income in retirement to supplement your Social Security benefit. So we want to make changes within the 401k system that will improve the ability of 401ks to meet people's retirement needs. And the main idea we have there is to build on the successful model of automatic enrollment policies that some companies have adopted already. And essentially what these policies do is they would automatically put a worker in the 401k plan unless the worker chooses to opt out. And they would automatically increase the savings rate, the amount of salary that the individual is putting into the plan over time until you get to a certain specified level. So it would make sure that people had sufficient saving rates and that they were, of course, participating in the plan on a regular basis. So these policies still, as I said, allow individuals the choice to opt out or to make any changes if they don't like the contribution rate that they are defaulted into. They could change it to a higher level or a lower level, or not participate at all, but it does give them a nudge in the right direction.
24: One of the other things you suggest is the use of home equity in retirement, which apparently not very many people are doing.
18: One of the issues that came up when we looked at how much money people have for retirement, as I pointed out, their financial assets are relatively modest for most households, not everybody, but most households have relatively modest savings in 401ks or IRAs. And we thought, well, where else do people actually have assets if they needed to turn to them? A lot of people have significant assets built up in their house. Many people, by the time they enter retirement, our homeowners have paid off their mortgage. And that allows them the flexibility, if they so choose, to tap that home equity to help support their spending in retirement. And our thought was that they could actually tap their home equity in a way to help them meet their day-to-day spending needs, rather than sitting on their house and holding it for a catastrophic event, for example, a health emergency or someone's entry into a nursing home, that type of thing. Typically, people do hold their homes in reserve, and that's perfectly understandable. Or they want to have them available to pass on to the next generation, which is also a perfectly understandable motive. Our concern, though, is that people will just not have enough from their financial assets and Social Security to have a reasonable retirement. And so in that sense, it is worth looking at. It's worth considering tapping your home equity. And that can be done either by selling and moving to a less expensive home, which unlocks some of that equity directly, but also reduces your utility and other home maintenance expenses.
24: People are living longer and seem healthier than in past years at older ages. Why not just delay retirement?
18: That's an excellent solution, and it's one that we underscore in the book as a great idea for those who are able to work longer. Working longer has tremendous benefits. It increases the size of your monthly Social Security check by a lot. For example, if you claim at age 70 instead of age 62, which is Social Security's earliest claiming age, your monthly benefit will go up by 76%.
24: Wow, that's pretty good.
18: That's quite a large increase, and this is with a form of income, Social Security, that's an inflation-adjusted annuity. So it's an income stream that, once you retire, lasts the rest of your life and is inflation-adjusted. That's hard to replicate in the private sector. The other benefit you get from working longer is you have more time to build up your financial assets. And of course, the final reason is that by shortening the period over which you have to spread your nest egg, you don't need as large a nest egg in the first place.
24: Well, there are a lot of good ideas we've talked about here, Andrew, and it's all summed up in your book, which is titled Falling Short: The Coming Retirement Crisis and What to Do About It. Andrew, we want to thank you so much for joining us on InfoTrack.
18: Thank you so much.
24: Next, mathematics can be a big plus when it comes to career and decision making. Stay tuned as we add it all up and give you the final answer.
16: Don't go away. InfoTrack will be back right after this.
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4: 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Tell us about that.
5: We have been really interested in how math ability ends up influencing how people make decisions. It's sort of the idea that STEM education, or education in science and technology and math, is important for people getting jobs. But we are also really interested in whether it's important to how people make decisions. But there are different ways that people can be good with numbers. They can be good with numbers in terms of being able to score well on a math test, but they can also be good with numbers in the sense that they feel comfortable with them. They're willing to work with numbers. They don't mind making some calculations to do things like balance their checkbook or do their taxes. But it turns out that how good we think we are at math doesn't necessarily mean that we really are good at math.
4: And why do you suppose that is, that some people think they're good at math and they really aren't, and people who are the opposite of that?
5: Well, we're not really sure why that's the case. There are a bunch of different reasons it might be. Some people just tend to be kind of overconfident in a sense. They see themselves as being sort of good at everything. That's one possibility, where other people might think they're underconfident. They just think in general they're not as good. But there are also other things that might make a difference too. How people are trained in school might make a difference. So when you're learning math originally, maybe you actually had a pretty good math teacher, but maybe you had some really bad experiences along the way where you were embarrassed at how badly you did, or, you know, there's lots of different places that that might happen along the way. And so even though in the end you ended up being pretty good at math, you might not realize it. It might not feel that way because it has to do with our emotions rather than objectively what we're good at sometimes.
4: So talk just for a moment about the actual results of this study and what you found. You know, who is good at math, who's not, and so forth.
5: We actually recruited people on a college campus. So overall, these are people who are going to be relatively good at math. They're pretty highly educated. But in this particular study, among the people who thought that they were bad at math, most of them actually didn't do very well on our math test. So about 80% of people who thought they were bad at math, in fact, didn't do very well on our math test. But one-fifth of the people actually did really well on our math test, despite the fact that they didn't think they were very good at math. And then there are people who think they're really good at math, and they might or might not actually be good. And there what we saw was that about 60% of the people who thought they were good at math actually were, but almost 40% who thought they were good at math really didn't do very well on our math test.
4: I'm sure there's been research into this. I know your study didn't specifically cover this, but why are some people so much better at math than others?
5: This is one of those places where there are lots of reasons. Some people find it more interesting than other people, so they're willing to work harder at it. Related to what we've done, if you think you're not good at math, you might be much less likely to approach it. So even in our study, we show that people who think they're not very good at math, they're more likely to give up on a particular number task in our study. And that might be true in math classes as well. If you think you're not very good at it, you don't have a whole lot of motivation to keep on trying and practicing and playing with numbers and doing those kinds of things.
4: What is there that perhaps a parent could learn from your study and apply to how they deal with their child in terms of encouraging math or trying to help them enjoy it?
5: One of the main things I think that our study points out is that both of those things are important, and they're important for a lot of reasons. So being good at math is really important in terms of being able to deal with numbers out in the world and being able to make decisions with numbers. And making decisions with numbers is really important because that has to do with your finances. It has to do with how much wealth you accrue across your lifespan. But it also has to do with your health. People who are better with numbers, who are better at calculating, they're better at doing things like trying to figure out how much medicine you should be taking when you have to adjust that medication over time, and other kinds of numeric kinds of things that are involved in health. But it turns out that feeling good about numbers is really important too. And so that parents, if you don't think they're doing very well in math, you don't want to make them feel bad about it. Because if they carry those bad feelings out into adulthood, what our study results would suggest is that they might be less likely to persevere with just everyday tasks that involve numbers. And those are things like doing your taxes, persevering with trying to figure out exactly what dosage of medicine that you're going to do best on. It looks as if it might be associated with those kinds of things. Now, mind you, we didn't study doing your taxes or taking medicines, but the results of the study that we did do suggest that if you feel bad about how good you are with numbers, you might be less likely to persevere with other kinds of number-related tasks in real life. And I think that's really important for parents to understand.
4: If you were going to choose one thing that was perhaps most surprising in this study to you, was there something that really popped out?
5: One of the things that I found most interesting in this study had to do with a number task. It's not a math test, but it's a test of your memory for numbers. We gave people a bunch of numbers to remember, like 17 and 37 and 84. And then we asked them later on just to repeat them back to us. And what we found was that people who thought they weren't very good at numbers, they were actually much less likely to keep trying in that task. And so they might remember the first one and the second one maybe, but then at some point they stopped trying. In essence, they didn't persevere in that task. And what that suggests to us, and we're really interested in doing more studies on this, is that that might mean that they don't persevere in tasks in real life that require you to keep going back to the numbers. And then the other thing that ended up being really interesting is that even though they stopped trying in a sense, they didn't persevere as much in that task, they nonetheless, when they did try, they did really well. So in fact, people who believed that they were good at numbers, they actually did a little less well than these people who thought that they weren't good with numbers. The people who thought they weren't good with numbers didn't persevere, but when they tried, they were much more likely to get it correct. And I thought that was really interesting.
4: Fascinating subject. Dr. Ellen Peters, co-author of this study and professor of psychology at The Ohio State University. Thank you very much for joining us today on InfoTrack.
5: Thank you very much. Appreciate it.
4: And for InfoTrack, I'm Roy Mackey.
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24: To many, it may seem like playing the lottery is as American as apple pie. It's a common fantasy to imagine winning an enormous jackpot, and with bigger games such as Powerball and Mega Millions, those fantasies seem to keep getting bigger. But is there a downside and a hidden cost to these games? Does the lottery have the potential to perhaps harm those who can least afford to play it? Let's welcome Les Burnell, who's executive director of Stop Predatory Gambling. Now, is the lottery, the Powerball, the Mega Millions, are these harmful in some way to society, to people?
9: We frame this debate in America about Powerball, Mega Millions, the lottery scratch tickets, and so forth as the government program of predatory gambling. 80 years ago, during the Great Depression, government stood up and they challenged people to buy savings bonds. You know, that's how we were going to bail out our country. That's how we were going to pay for World War II. And today, the daily voice of government is buy these Powerball tickets, Mega Million tickets, you know, which is 1 in 195 million odds, impossible odds.
24: Is the government, would you say, as addicted to the lottery as some of the users are?
9: Without question. I mean, this is a scheme by some of our public officials and really, you know, all of us, because we've all kind of bought into this and kind of let it happen to get someone else to pay our taxes. I mean, that's what this is really at the end of the day is about, advertising them relentlessly in the name of trying to fund public services. The whole purpose of government really is to exist to help people get ahead, everyone ahead. The idea that we knowingly play other people for suckers kind of defies that core principle of equal citizenship that makes us uniquely an American democracy.
24: Les, is there any statistics you're aware of as to the demographics of the people who tend to buy lottery tickets? Are these blue-collar people primarily?
9: Yeah, without question. I mean, the lotteries across this country know that it's working class people, it's the working poor who are buying lottery tickets. It's indisputable. How the lottery frames it is they try to just to say, we're doing a public good. No one's forcing these people to buy these tickets. They say it's a voluntary tax. The lottery in America has become so extreme and so predatory that it symbolizes everything that's wrong with our democracy and our economy. You know, the idea that it's possible to have this phony prosperity
10: But haven't lotteries been around for centuries? And don't other countries such as Britain and Ireland have pretty famous lotteries that many people participate in?
9: Yeah, sometimes you'll hear that argument. And this whole question, I mean, this isn't a debate about gambling. Gambling has been part of society forever. This is about promoting more and more extreme forms of predatory gambling. For example, they were saying some universities back in the colonial era in the United States were funded by a lottery. These lotteries were like almost like a raffle. One event where you'd buy a ticket, a definite amount of when it was going to happen. It wasn't a continual thing that happened every day or four times a week like we see in Powerball. They weren't advertising it everywhere. Now we've got to a point where like you can't escape the advertising. The daily voice of government for most Americans is buy lottery tickets.
10: If we wanted to end it, we'd first have to find a way to replace that revenue, wouldn't we?
9: The idea that lotteries have actually meaningfully addressed budget problems is a complete fallacy. There's a very prominent report that came out of the Rockefeller Institute that showed how lottery revenues and gambling revenues as a whole, including casino revenues, actually make state budget deficits worse. The only way you make money in lottery is you got to either get people to wager more or you got to sell more and more products. The Mega Millions and these Powerball games, that's not really where the lotteries make their money. They make most of their money on scratch tickets. And almost 70% comes from that. So they're selling $20, $30 scratch tickets. The state of Texas sells a $50 scratch ticket.
10: Do you have any idea, Les, of the percentage of the population that has a gambling addiction?
9: The common number that the gambling industry itself will use is that essentially 4% of the population has a gambling addiction problem. So that's one out of every 25 people. That's for the general population. The fundamental question is, what is the rate of gambling addiction and problem gambling behavior amongst people who use lottery products and use casinos on a regular basis? Lotteries make 70% of their money from 10% of the players. One of my most powerful statistics of all is that 1 out of 5 Americans think the best way to get long-term economic security in this country is to play the lottery. Think about that. I mean, that's a perversion of the American dream, where we once were a country of small savers. We've turned them into a nation of habitual bettors. This whole issue of lotteries spreading across the country, it was never citizen-led. These weren't everyday citizens picking up saying, I want to buy $20 scratch tickets. This was big-time lottery companies, gambling companies pushing these products. I'd love to have a national debate on the lottery because we've never had a meaningful debate about the government program of predatory gambling before in this country, and we're hoping to make that happen.
10: Well, the organization is Stop Predatory Gambling. Their website is stoppredatorygambling.org. You can check that out. Les Burnell is the executive director. Les, we want to thank you so much for joining us on InfoTrack.
9: My pleasure. Thanks for your interest.
10: You're tuned to InfoTrack, and right after a short timeout, our show will continue. I'm your host, Chris Witte. 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
16: 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Here's what's happening on this week's show.
10: The FBI statistics are scary. 1 in 4 females in America will be a victim of violent crime. We'll have some expert advice to help you stay safe.
11: There is specific crimes that are just focused against women, and women need to be cognizant of this and be prepared to make whatever adjustments they need to make in order to not be a victim.
10: Then, it's fine to make money, as long as it's not counterfeit money. We'll get the details on the latest ways the government is fighting the problem.
12: This new $100 bill is going to deter the counterfeiters for the short term. Anything new that comes out, the National Bank will get the benefit for potentially a year or even 2 years, depending on how good the features are.
10: Those two stories, and much more, are coming your way on this week's edition of InfoTrack. Stick around. Our show gets underway right after this.
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16: 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Here's your host, Chris Whitting.
24: The FBI says one in four females in America will be a victim of violent crime. So, when parents send their kids off to college, especially a daughter, should they worry? InfoTrack's Roy Mackey is here with an expert for advice that every young woman and parent should hear. Roy?
4: Thanks, Chris. We're talking with Kathy Steinberg, personal safety expert and author of the book, The Fabulous Girl's Guide to Being Fearless, What Every Girl Should Know. Kathy, welcome to InfoTrack.
15: Well, thank you.
4: In general, is crime on college campuses on the rise, or is it pretty much a constant through the years?
15: It's a constant. It very much depends on where exactly the college or university is located. If the crime in the surrounding areas is on the rise, then usually we'll see a little bit of a spike in the crime on the campuses.
4: You write that, according to FBI statistics, one in four girls will be a victim of violent crime. That's a frightening statistic.
15: Yeah, it's pretty scary to know that one in four chances of being a victim of a crime.
4: What kinds of violent crime are the most common?
15: Well, there are many different crimes, but the ones that come to mind that are very women-specific is rape and sexual assault. In 2011, the Department of Justice reported that out of 278,000 sexual assaults and rape that were reported, 243,000 were against women. It's very scary to see that there is specific crimes that are just focused against women, and women need to be cognizant of this and be prepared to make whatever adjustments they need to make in order to not be a victim.
4: In evaluating what different universities offer, learning about a campus's safety and security measures is probably not at the top of most students' priority list, but you say that seeking out that info is pretty important before deciding on a college. Just talk about that for a moment.
15: Oh, it absolutely is. As a parent, you're entrusting your kids to being away at college or to spend a good majority of their time in this area. You should know what is going on there, what is going on campus, what is going on in the immediate area right outside campus. And the universities are required to inform you of what crimes are happening in their area.
4: Where can prospective students look for this information about their college? Because I think most colleges probably don't see that as a prominent selling point that, hey, you're less likely to be assaulted at our school.
15: Well, there is legislation called the Jean Cleary Act. And it requires that all universities and colleges have crime statistics and crime reports for the previous 3 years readily available for the students and prospective students to inspect. They usually have them on

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7: Now, InfoTrack continues. Once again, here's Chris Whitting.
8: Well, there's nothing wrong with making money, as long as you're not making counterfeit money. Our next guest says the bad guys are making a good living passing phony cash, and he'll share what experts are doing to fight the problem. Let's welcome Chad Wasilenkov, CEO of Fortress Paper, to InfoTrack. How are you, sir?
9: I'm doing well.
8: First of all, tell us how big a problem today is counterfeiting in the United States?
9: It remains a challenge, and it goes through ebbs and flows. So at any given time, it can cause a lot of pain and suffering, and the Secret Service needs to stay on top of it. I would say that the biggest challenges or problems they had were probably 6-7 years ago. There was quite a bit of counterfeiting coming out of South America. They've seemed to have thwarted that. They found a lot of underground counterfeiters in some of the jungles. There's still an ongoing problem. It's believed actually to be out of North Korea, what they called in the industry, we call the super note, where we believe that, again, the North Koreans actually have a commercial printing press making $100 U.S. bills. So it's an ongoing problem and one that it probably will never go away.
8: Now, Chad, your company, Fortress Paper, is involved in making the real bills. Is that correct?
9: Yes. We have a banknote production facility in Switzerland, so we're the sole maker of the Swiss franc. We make the euro for 10 different countries on any given year and dozens of other currencies and passports for countries around the world.
8: What can be done to help solve the problem of counterfeit money?
9: It's a risk to reward and a general cost analysis that a national bank has to go through in terms of making these decisions on security features. Of course, every national bank would like to try to have their banknotes as counterfeit proof as possible, which means materially increasing costs to put in more security features, as well as some of the back office requirements, such as involving the police and having enough personnel on hand to go after counterfeiters and do the research necessary to try to isolate and identify them and track them down. So it really is this financial commitment. There is sort of an internationally acceptable level of approximately 100 counterfeit pieces per 1 million genuine pieces. And that's sort of what national banks use to measure themselves against. If it gets much above that, again, it's just too much of a loss of confidence by the general public, loss of GDP. You know, no country wants to have these signs in their retailers and say, you know, we don't accept the $100 bill or something like that. Again, it'll slow down the economy. But to go to the other extreme, trying to get it down to zero is just not reasonable or rational.
8: Now, there are safeguards that retail stores use. There are certain kinds of pens that react to the paper and so on. But I assume none of these are foolproof.
9: Exactly. Within the industry, we say that nothing is counterfeit proof. The counterfeiters are very innovative, and the margins obviously are spectacular. They can produce these replications for pennies on the dollar, and obviously the face value could be, as an example, $100. So a decade ago, as an example, to thwart the pens, which we're testing, is this genuine banknote paper? Counterfeiters in South America were taking $1 genuine paper U.S. banknotes, using bleaches and toothbrushes, scrubbing off

0: all the ink, reprinting over top of it the $100 banknote. Now you have genuine paper that would be acceptable to those ink pens. And even if the retailer were to hold it up to the light, it has a watermark, an officially made genuine watermark. It's just that the presidents don't match. But again, a lot of retailers where these transactions occur for counterfeiting and getting the bills into circulation, it's usually a dark environment or a fast-moving environment, such as a fast food outlet or something like that. And again, they're just not recognizing that the two presidents don't match between the watermark and the printed image.
1: We're talking on InfoTrack with Chad Wasilenkov, who is the CEO of Fortress Paper, and we're talking about counterfeit money and how to solve this problem. I understand that the U.S. is coming out with a new $100 bill, and what safeguards have they built into that that you're aware of?
0: There's several new level one security features, so these are readily visible to the general public. One would be a new security thread that's called Motion, where it has an image that seems to float in and out of view, so it actually looks like it's floating behind the paper. That's a great security feature. It's been adopted by many different countries around the world. It is difficult to replicate. It's not impossible, but difficult. That's an expensive feature for a national bank to commit to putting it into its banknote. They also have some new print images, new types of ink being utilized. They're actually applied with magnetic, so it lines up these micro reflectors within the ink to help it come across with the color shifting technique that they're looking for. So again, difficult for counterfeiters, but not impossible. So yeah, this new $100 bill is going to deter the counterfeiters for the short term. Anything new that comes out, the National Bank will get the benefit for potentially a year or even 2 years, depending on how good the features are, to stop the counterfeiting of that. But the counterfeiters that are set up will just move down to the 50 or the 20, where it's still utilizing the older technology and easier to replicate. And over time, they will find a way to counterfeit even the features here in the new $100 U.S. bill. The U.S. being sort of the global reserve currency is under attack from numerous countries at all times. So it's a challenge, especially for the U.S. to stay ahead of these counterfeiters.
1: Our guest is Chad Wasilenkov, founder and CEO of Fortress Paper, and his company is a specialty paper company that does produce banknotes for countries around the world. Chad, in terms of changing the $100 bill and making it more secure, do you have any idea what the cost is per bill for all of that technology?
0: You know, we have our inclinations of what it costs, looking at what other currencies around the world have cost. We're not the maker and don't produce the U.S. bills. I think it depends on volumes and certain other things, but ballpark, I think you could estimate it's somewhere between 12 and 15 cents per banknote for the finished product.
1: For any of our listeners who might be wondering what they should do or what they should be watching out for with counterfeit bills, what advice would you have?
0: It's not something you really want to worry too much about. It is small. You know, when you're handed cash, just take that extra little glance at it. If you're at all unsure, the quick and easy test is hold it up to the light. The watermark is usually the first giveaway. If it's a flat type of image where it's been done through printing, it's quite obvious compared to the depth created by a real traditional properly incorporated watermark. Also, the touch and feel of the paper, it's very unique. Banknotes are made out of cotton so that they can sustain the durability required in going through washing machines and things like that. And the tactile printing called intaglio, that raised or textured printing. So again, it only takes a few seconds, so it's generally worth doing, but it's not something I would have anyone lose sleep over. Most of the time, you're not going to get stuck with one of these bills. So remain confident in operating with currency.
1: I would assume that most of the counterfeiting is not that good, but rarely there's probably some really excellent stuff out there.
0: Yeah, it depends from country to country and region by region. There are kids doing color photocopiers that, again, are not coming across that well. But yet they still, the odd time, end up in circulation and they're able to get passed in these dark environments or fast-moving environments. But there are groups out there that pop up in almost every country where they are professional counterfeiters. The margins are so spectacular and they actually get paid based on the quality. A low-quality banknote where they sell it in mass quantities, call it at the wholesale level, they might get 20 to 30 cents on the dollar. But a high-quality, very good counterfeit can achieve 40 cents, 45 cents on the dollar, so that somebody else is willing to pay that kind of price for it, knowing that they're still, call it almost a doubling of their investment. But again, it's a good high quality counterfeit. And then there's these, what we call the supernote, or the industry refers to it as that, where there are governments with professional counterfeiting operations where they make virtually a perfect banknote. It's only at the high-speed processing centers that they can pick it up because it doesn't have these hidden tags that the counterfeiters would not be able to get the source code for.
1: I have to ask a question, and I always wondered if this was just a myth or if it was true that some companies like Xerox that made really high-quality color copiers had some kind of a chip in them that would reject currency. Is there any truth to that?
0: No, it's absolutely true. It's an international consortium that has gotten together. Virtually all of the photocopiers, scanners, printers have embedded or hidden software that won't allow them to copy or replicate properly a currency. So it's a group of the majority of national banks around the world. The Central Bank Counterfeit Deterrence Group has been established. They're the one that manage this. So again, it tries to help stop these color photocopiers from doing somewhat reasonable replications.
1: Fascinating stuff. We want to thank Chad Wasilenkov, CEO of Fortress Paper, for joining us today. And you can learn more about his company at fortresspaper.com. Chad, thanks so much for joining us today on InfoTrack.
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1: We sometimes hear that marijuana acts as a gateway to harder drug use. But could there be a gateway that leads to dope smoking? With this surprising story, once again, here's InfoTrack's Roy Mackey. Roy?
7: Thanks, Chris. We're talking with Dr. Megan Moreno, a researcher at Seattle Children's Research Institute and associate professor of pediatrics at the University of Washington. And she recently conducted a study that looked into cigarette use and marijuana use. Before we get into your study, let's just talk about marijuana use in general. Is it on the increase in the U.S.?
8: That's a great question. I think we've seen levels of marijuana use in both high school students, even younger than high school students, and then certainly rising among college students. And one of the really big concerns right now is what's going to happen in the next year, given the new legislation that was passed in Washington and Colorado that legalizes recreational marijuana use.
7: Yeah, I wanted to get into that briefly. What do you think is going to happen? Is that going to increase its use among, say, college-age students?
8: Well, there's different theories on that, and I think we're all poised to try to think of the right research questions to ask to figure some of these things out. Some people think that use among younger teens will actually decrease because marijuana in those states would become so regulated and they would need to go through so many steps to be able to get it. But other people say, well, that's what we did with alcohol, and we know that younger teens can get access to alcohol even though they don't have the proper identification, so maybe it won't help. So I think we're all trying to figure out what's going to happen.
7: Tell us exactly what you were studying regarding cigarettes and marijuana use.
8: What we were interested in is whether college students' use patterns regarding tobacco and marijuana were related, and in what ways they were related. Did one lead to another? If someone was smoking both, would they smoke less? Would they smoke more? So we're really interested in what the interplay of these two different types of smoking would be. We interacted with them both before college and at the end of their first year, and what we found was that students who were tobacco smokers going into college were 23 times more likely to initiate marijuana use compared to people who were not tobacco smokers.
7: Wow, that is an astounding number. Did that surprise you?
8: It did. I mean, we hypothesized that it might increase risk, but when the number 23 came up, we thought, wow, that's a pretty big number.
7: One of the other interesting findings in your study is that those who smoked both marijuana and tobacco were more likely to smoke more tobacco.
8: Yes, that was a surprise to us. us as well, because we had hypothesized that maybe if you were a tobacco user and you initiated marijuana use, maybe that would replace some of your tobacco use. I mean, there's only so many hours in a day. So we were really surprised that people who were tobacco users and started using marijuana almost doubled their tobacco use along with increasing their marijuana use. So it seemed as though we were identifying this group of college students who were just very invested and immersed in smoking behaviors.
7: So what can be done with the results of your study from a public health standpoint?
8: I think what we're hoping to do is be able to capitalize on the great literature that's out there that talks about tobacco interventions. We know we've had really fantastic public health efforts on tobacco use, and they've led to greatly reduced rates of tobacco use. So how do we take the lessons learned from that and then go to our colleagues who do marijuana interventions and put those together into some sort of combined intervention?
7: Given the fact that marijuana is being legalized, or at least there are fewer restrictions on it in many parts of the country, what is the future of this sort of research?
8: I think what we'll be looking to do is identify what some of the patterns of tobacco and marijuana use were in states before legalization, and then be able to continue to track what happens after legalization. It will be really important to target states such as Colorado and Washington, but it'll also be interesting to look overall as a nation in whether the idea that somebody has legalized marijuana, whether that's going to affect just people's attitudes and intentions towards marijuana in general. It's legalized. Does that give a tacit assumption that it's somehow more safe?
7: Any final words of advice for perhaps parents who are sending a student off to college this fall? What would you say to them?
8: I think keeping really open communication, students who talk with their parents about the things they're experiencing or experimenting with are more likely to use those only as experimental or not continue to use them. They're more likely to continue in school. They're more likely to cut down on their use. So I think parents can play a really vital role even once their kids have gone off to college.
7: Dr. Megan Moreno, a researcher at Seattle Children's Research Institute and associate professor of pediatrics at the University of Washington. Do you have a website where people can learn more?
8: We do. It's Smart Research. It's smahrt.com.
7: All right. Well, thank you very much for joining us on InfoTrack.
8: Great. Thank you so much.
7: And for InfoTrack, I'm Roy Mackey.
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10: NBC News Radio, I'm Scott Carr. Three people have been killed in the latest strike by the U.S. military on a suspected drug boat in the Eastern Pacific. U.S. Southern Command posts on X the boat was traveling along a known narco-trafficking route and was operated by known terrorist groups, though the post doesn't say which groups. A new congressional map favoring Republicans in Louisiana is now headed to that state's governor's desk after the legislature in Louisiana passed the map Friday designed to give Republicans one more seat in the U.S. House. The new map eliminates one of the state's black majority congressional districts. In the NBA, New York's Knicks will find out tonight who they'll play against in next week's NBA Finals. Jennifer Paulsoni has more.
11: Let's go, New York.
12: The Knicks will either visit the Oklahoma City Thunder or San Antonio Spurs for Game 1 of the Finals Wednesday. Both the Spurs and Thunder face off in a decisive Game 7 Saturday night in Oklahoma City. Let's go, Knicks! In other news, Knicks center Mitchell Robinson has suffered a broken pinky finger and has no timetable set for a return.
10: A ninth victim's been recovered from the scene of a chemical tank implosion at a paper mill in Longview, Washington. Vacuum trucks were used Friday by crews to pump water and chemicals out of the rooms inside the Nippon Dynawave building. Two people are still missing and are presumed dead after the huge chemical tank imploded Tuesday. A federal ICE agent's facing several charges after state police from Minnesota arrested him in Texas for a shooting in Minnesota earlier this year. Prosecutors in Minnesota say Agent Christian Castro was trying to arrest a suspect after a car chase who had fled into his home, where Castro fired into his front door, shooting the suspect's roommate. Officials say footage of the incident shows a different set of circumstances from what Castro had told police happened. Scott Carr, NBC News Radio.
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17: My guest this morning is Chip Palix. He is the president and founder of America's Grow and Road. Chip, good morning. Welcome to Jersey Magazine. For listeners who might not be aware of the organization, tell us about it.
18: Good morning, Jim. Well, first, thanks for having me. I really appreciate it. America's Grow and Road, it's a program where predominantly our volunteers, we all come together and support our staff. We've got 14,000 volunteers to help us harvest and distribute produce that goes across the four corners of New Jersey for those folks faced with hunger and food insecurity, but also goes well beyond that to another 28 states. We've got 423 acres here in Hunterdon County that's 100% dedicated to just feeding those folks who, again, are faced with hunger and are on some rough times.
17: The origins of America's Grow and Row are very interesting. It started as a project with your then four-year-old daughter.
18: Yeah, you know what? Back in 2002, the year prior, I moved out. I was relocated to this beautiful area. I was working for Unilever. It's a huge consumer product goods company working in the food division. And long story short, when we came out here, my daughter, you know, was four, and I wanted to start a daddy-daughter project with her. And I drove by a farm. It said that there's little plots available for rent, little by 30 by 30 foot plots. And never planted anything, Jim, ever before. And I figured, well, how hard could this possibly be? I thought it'd be a great experience to teach her how to, you know, plant and then have the curiosity and wonder and want to eat healthy, right, as the plants grew. Thought it'd be a good little exercise. But, you know, we had all this extra produce and we didn't know what to do with it because we had this tiny little garden. It was just my wife and four-year-old daughter at the time. And so what do we do? So lo and behold, you know, we were giving it away to family and friends and such. But then we saw this three-line article in the local paper. And it said, if you have extra produce, to bring it down to the food pantry and to grow a row for the hungry. And that's really how the program started. So we went down there, we dropped off some produce. And I vividly remember this one experience where going down there, and just imagine when you go to a food pantry, you know, I don't know if you've been to one before, but, you know, back in the day, we'll call it, you know, 24 years ago, almost 25 years ago, when we went down there and dropped off, you know, the produce, there was no coolers because eating healthy wasn't as, you know, much of an initiative back then as it is now, especially for those faced with food insecurity. So they didn't have coolers, refrigerators or anything. So they said, well, just put the produce on the rack, the empty racks. So we did. And we walked out and checked the box. Good deed for the day. I'm out of here. And a woman came running after me. And I remember her eyes were like wide open and she was panicked and she was begging me. She said, sir, please promise me you'll come back again for health reasons. I need fresh fruits and vegetables, but they don't have any here at all. Will you promise me you'll come back? And the answer clearly was yes. And so we did some research, realized that a million people in the state of New Jersey were faced with hunger and food insecurity. There's things called food deserts, areas that are geographically defined as not having access to fresh fruits and vegetables, people who live in these communities. And then we realized that, you know, that our little garden was much more than just an experience for my daughter, Kira. It had a much greater good and that God had a calling for me and my family. So we chose to follow that path.
17: Yeah, that's some father-daughter project right there. Think about it, right? You mentioned a million people with food insecurity here in New Jersey, and to put that into some perspective, that's more than the population of Essex County. It is more than the population of Morris and Somerset counties combined. And for a state that is relatively wealthy, we have a lot of high income areas in the state of New Jersey. 1 million people dealing with food insecurity is just staggering and shouldn't be allowed to happen.
18: Yeah, you know, the numbers blow you away, but if you really want to put things in context, that first year, Jim, we harvested and distributed 120 pounds for those in need, but now we're harvesting and distributing 4.3 million pounds a year. And that translates to over 28 miles worth of people that we're feeding every single day within our 16-week season. Every single day, just imagine, you know, a line of people 28 miles long. And I'm kind of forgiving because I assume everyone's just a foot wide. But that's just putting things in perspective, you know, a million people in the state. That's a lot of people who are looking for the next meal. And so what we do here at GrowRo is we always want to take care of home base. And I mentioned earlier that we do spread our produce across, you know, 28 other states as well. But take care of home base first. And so we started an initiative of working with the local food banks here in the state, you know, the top five food banks. And we all came together and we figured out, how can we keep more of our produce here in state? So traditional year, 35% of our produce stays in-house. The balance goes out to the other states. But last year, we put this initiative together, worked together, started off as a pilot, immediately became a program because it was so successful. We were able to keep 63% of our produce here in the state of New Jersey by changing some of the practices and, you know, the process and such, getting the food out to the food banks and sorting and, you know, the right package sizes and that sort of thing. So, it was a very successful year. But, you know, unfortunately, you know, that need is great. And we at GrowRo, you know, we're not the solution, but we're part of the solution. So we work with food banks and other agencies that are able to help us to get the food out to those folks who need it the most at that ground level.
19: Your 2026 Fresh Produce Initiative, your flagship program, what are the goals for this year?
18: So this year, 4.3 million pounds, and that's just, again, it was 4.2 million pounds last year, but this year, we're nudging up to 4.3 million pounds, 14,500 volunteers to come out and help support our efforts. We have a farm team that kind of does the heavy lifting. They get everything teed up for our volunteers to come out and harvest. So they make it kind of easy. So anyone can come out and be part of the program. But education is key. So 2,000 folks, adults and youth, predominantly underserved areas, deep penetration education for them. Where they learn about healthy eating, you know, where their food comes from, how to be able to have a healthy diet on a budget. And so those are the types of things that we do during the off season. We also have 1,000 folks from underserved areas that come out and they're able to harvest as well as part of a give back opportunity. They want to be engaged and have some ownership in the program as well. So that's another element. And of course, around 800 youth from underserved areas come out to the farm. They harvest for the first time. They go into the kitchen. They can prepare meals with our chef. Full farm to table experience. There's something for everyone here, Jim. we touch all elements here.
19: For listeners who want to get more involved and maybe not just donate money, but want to get actually hands-on, how can they do that, Chip?
18: Well, just go onto our website or any of our social media handles and such, americasgrowro.org. 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And if you want to help in the fields and volunteer, click on the volunteer button. If you want to help make a contribution and invest in our organization, click on the donor button. I should tell you that all of our funding comes from either individuals, private foundations, or corporations. We do not accept any state or federal funding. The only time we did that was during COVID for obvious reasons. Everyone thought the wheels were going to blow off, right? But all of our funding comes from those sources. So everything that we're doing here is based on the goodness of those individuals and companies.
19: You know, so often you hear of food insecurity around the Thanksgiving time, around as we get to the holiday season, and yet it is an ongoing issue here in America and specifically here in New Jersey, as we've been talking about. So I'm really glad, Chip, that you and I had a chance to talk about the program today.
18: Yeah, it's the hunger's all year long. You know, people tend to think about it more during the holidays and such. You know, the programs that the food banks have, you know, trying to help bridge that throughout the course of the year. But it really is, it's something that really it's a silent hidden issue. You know, and you don't recognize, like, there could be people you bump into all day long that are part of that million. You know, you could be at the supermarket, you know, someone's ringing up your food and they're on assistance. And we've heard these stories before, you know, and so people work in multiple jobs is trying to make ends meet. And so we're here to help bridge that. And again, not with just food, but healthy food. You know, it's not empty calories. It's food that's going to help kids, you know, the 1 in 5 children that are going hungry as well. So, it's unfortunately, it's something that's chronic, seems to be getting worse. But, you know, in that case, we just put more in the ground and try to get more out for those folks who need it.
19: And again, if you want more information on the organization, how you can help, it's americasgrowarow.org. Chip Palix, thank you so much for your time this morning on Jersey Magazine. Continued success.
18: Jim, thanks so much and all the best. And we'll see you at the farm.
19: This morning on Jersey Magazine, my guest is Terry Ann Zander from Greater Middlesex and Morris Habitat for Humanity. We've got some good stuff to talk about. Terry Ann, good morning and welcome to Jersey Magazine.
20: Good morning, Jim. Thanks for having me.
19: First, for listeners who may not be aware of the organization, tell us about it, what you do.
20: Oh, sure. Well, Greater Middlesex Morris Habitat for Humanity is one of the largest affiliates of Habitat. Most people know Habitat as the affordable home builder. We are, known for that. We also repair homes, which a lot of people don't know, but we've been doing it in Morris County for over 40 years. And Middlesex was aligned with us several years ago, 6 years ago. So we've expanded our reach. I just returned from the Jimmy Carter Work Project. Everybody affiliates the Habitat for Humanity with Jimmy Carter, former president, and we're more than that, but he certainly put us on the map.
19: Put me in the category of people who did not know that you repair homes. I've actually helped on a couple of builds over the years, working with WDHA, but I did not know that you do repairs.
20: Oh, yes. That's actually the greater impact for us because we repair about 100, 130 homes per year, which obviously you can do more of them and impact more families with everything from critical home repairs, aging in place, you know, accessibility into homes after people, you know, we get older. We need things and everything from ramps and fire alarm system, roofing, masonry, all kinds of things. And it is one of our greater impact areas in our organization.
19: I know you're currently looking for sponsors and volunteers. What's involved with volunteering?
20: Well, volunteering is really simple. You need the right attitude, a smile, the willingness to learn, and show up. We are looking for volunteers, always looking for volunteers. And volunteering doesn't always mean building in a home. It also means, it could mean administrative functions in the office. There's always different ways to contribute. But we are looking for volunteers, particularly this month for Women Build, which is our big month-long campaign empowering women to build homes.
19: Now, you mentioned that you don't have to work on the building itself, but I will point out, as someone who has done that, it is a lot of fun. It's very rewarding, and I have a little bit of handyman experience, not a whole lot. You don't need any to do
20: that. That's correct. No, you don't need anything. Like I said, you just really need the willingness to learn. We have a crew on site that kind of guides you step by step, and you can learn everything from painting and caulking to framing to landscaping. It's all in there, and it depends. Every job site is different depending on where we are in the process.
19: You know, the joke in my family, Terry Ann, is that it took me 6 weeks to build a closet in our master bedroom when we moved in here. And there's a home around the corner from us that in less time than that put an addition on. And the guy did it himself. I'm watching this thing go up. I can't even build a closet.
20: It's so funny. You know what? And you have to be able to laugh at yourself. And you mentioned having fun. And that's what it's about. I mean, we're all giving back. We all bring a different level of skills to the table. Some of us less than others. And so, you know what? We just have a good time. And it makes people feel good about doing good for others. And that's what it's all about.
19: if I do say so myself, the closet came out really nice.
20: Well, you're very detail-oriented, right?
19: Apparently. What's involved with sponsorships? What do you need with regard to that, Terri Ann?
20: Well, sponsorships are a great way to help fund the work, right? Volunteerism is one way to help fund the work. We don't have to pay individuals, but also in the supplies. You know, it takes a lot of money to build a home. You had materials to build your closet. We sponsorships, we have all different levels. We do have 6 current sponsors for our Women Build Initiative this month. And those sponsorships range everywhere from $25,000 down to $1,200. 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And what they can do is assemble a team and raise money for us as individuals. And all of that information can be found on our website, on our Women Build Hub. But again, all kinds of opportunities. And if you have something in mind, you want to provide a service instead of an actual financial contribution, we're certainly open to talking about that too. 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
20: Great. 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And you'll find sponsorship information. You'll find information about volunteering. 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
19: Terri Ann Zander from GMM Habitat for Humanity. Best of luck with the endeavor, and thanks for joining us this morning.
20: Thanks so much, Jim. Appreciate your time.
19: We're joined this morning by author Scott Davis. His new book, The Last of the Old Breed, an oral history of the final Marines from World War II. Scott, good morning. And let me start by, it's more a comment than anything else. I am stunned by how strong the memories are of these men who are well into their 90s now.
0: Oh, yeah. The memories don't leave you, especially when they're as violent as what they experienced in their youth.
19: And the other thing that stood out to me through reading the book was how unprepared we as a country were for this war. Never mind these men who, you know, many of them coming off of farms, but so many of them almost a year into the war were still using helmets and rifles from the First World War.
0: Yeah, it's really incredible. And the growth that the Marine Corps saw during the war is incredible as well. We went from about 60,000 men by the end of the war to 500,000. And like you said, we're pulling guys off of farms, from cities, all over. And we really were not prepared, carrying weapons from the First World War onto Guadalcanal. By the end of the war, we really ramped up and had a mechanized modern army or military. So it is incredible, the growth that happened and went on.
19: As you interviewed these men, what stuck out to you the most?
0: As you said before, the how real and visceral the memories were even 80 years after the war. I mean, I'm talking to men who sometimes 101, 102, 103 years old, and they can tell you these things like they happened yesterday. And just how violent the memories were as well. It's really incredible that people could experience these things and come back and live normal lives, because you'd meet these guys and they look like your grandpa. You know, they looked like normal people, but then they tell you a story and you go, oh my gosh, I can't believe that that happened to you. That really struck me.
19: And in so many of these cases, these stories were never told before. Now, you just mentioned grandfather. You know, my dad was a World War II veteran. His dad was a World War I veteran. Neither one of them, Scott, ever told me anything other than, yeah, I served on a ship. Yeah, I went to boot camp. And I know that my father never saw combat. I don't know about my grandfather. Again, he never spoke about it.
0: Yeah, that's a famously silent generation. Part of it comes from there were 16 million guys that served in the U.S. military during World War II. And it was a thing like, who am I going to talk to? You know, you talk to your neighbor who landed at D-Day, you know, but I was at Iwo Jima. We've all got these experiences and I'm not going to talk about it. And for other people, it was just simply too hard. You don't want to talk about seeing your friends get killed. They're just a famously silent generation. Only at the latter years of their life did I think a lot of them open up and realize this is history. This needs to be spoken about.
19: One of the things that also struck me, and I know you have a YouTube channel, The Vietnam Experience, and maybe it's because this was in particularly a similar part of the world as Vietnam, but how many of these stories that these men told you that mirrored what I know of the Vietnam War?
0: Yeah, it's almost eerie in some senses. In Vietnam, you hear some of these stories about guys NVA soldiers rushing camps, and it's the same thing as that was happening in World War II. These human wave attacks and same ideas that I'm sorry to say about Asian people and some racist ideas, some of the propaganda that was going on at the time. There's a lot of parallels, and it is eerie.
19: One of the great stories that's in the book involves a veteran meeting a survivor, a Japanese soldier. And I believe that was William Darling, I think it was his name, in 2014. And the two of them, neither one spoke the other's language, but it's all these years later. And there's an interpreter with them and a handshake, and they realize that they were pretty close to each other in one particular battle.
0: Yeah, that was a beautiful story because Bill forgave him. They ended up hugging each other during that meeting on Peleliu. And Bill really shocked me too, because, you know, he was, I can't remember at that time, I think he might've still been in his 80s. When I interviewed him, he was 98 years old, but he had started to feel more kinship with that man and the Japanese soldiers he had fought than some Americans. I'm sorry to say that the country had just changed and times had changed, but he developed a lot of respect for the Japanese, and he shocked me a little bit saying how much he respected that man and kinship he felt with those old Japanese warriors, people that he hated in his youth, but now in his old age, he admired and even considered a friend, this one guy.
19: Well, one of the other veterans, and I can't use his exact quote here on the radio, but he said that he realized that they were just part of the same bleeping system that he was, just his other country.
0: Yeah, that was Mike Laddick, I'm sure. He really said how it was, but it's a little bit of a depressing thing, but he was somebody that was very beset by his experiences. And again, he realized that those guys that he was fighting, even though they were brutal and the Marines were brutal to them, he was able to forgive in his later years. And it was really beautiful in some way that he was able to do that.
19: I don't know what they referred to it in World War I. I think it was shell shock, but it was combat fatigue in World War II. And there are numerous stories, including one with a veteran named Frank Wright, who's told that they need to take his arm off and he wouldn't let them do it. And then obviously that developed more as we got through the Vietnam era into post-traumatic stress disorder.
0: Yeah. And mental health was something that just wasn't talked about during that in that generation. And it is a funny thing that when Iraq and Afghanistan kicked off, PTSD became a more accepted diagnosis. This is a real medical thing that you can have. And some of these World War II guys who came back and they had blast concussions and they were having nightmares, some of these guys thought they were going crazy. They thought they were cracking up. And then when there's a real medical diagnosis in Iraq and Afghanistan, some of these World War II guys took that and clung to it. And they even put it in the titles of the books they wrote and stuff, saying, and they told people proudly, I have PTSD. I don't know if proud is the right word, but they had an explanation for what had been going on for the last 60 years. And they almost clung to this term.
19: I mentioned that my dad had served in World War II and did not see any action, which was different from his first cousin, who was in the Army Air Force and shot down over Belgium in a B-17 about 6 days after the Normandy invasion, spending the last 11 months of the war in a German prisoner of war camp. And in fact, the camp that he was in was shown in the Masters of the Air series. And he kept a diary while he was there. And I was really stunned by how closely Masters of the Air got to the story that he told in his diary, Scott.
0: Yeah. Oh, those prison camps are brutal. It didn't matter where you were. If you were in a prison camp, that was pretty rough. But that series is remarkable, and I'm glad that they got that correct in your eyes and how you read his diary. But it was really a brutal, brutal place.
19: You have a history degree. What led you to that?
0: I'd always been interested in history. Even when I was in first grade, my mom remembers trying to find books about World War II that were appropriate for somebody my age. And in some ways, it almost felt like a calling. It was something that I was wanted to do and something maybe I was meant to do. And it kind of snowballed into these projects with Vietnam veterans and World War II veterans. It's talking to these people is so compelling. It I don't know, there's no better rush for me than getting a good story and knowing that these stories are preserved and people are going to listen to them and hear them for a really long time.
19: And there are some amazing stories in this book. It's The Last of the Old Breed, an oral history of the final Marines from World War II. You can check out Scott, information on him and all his books at scottdavisbooks.com. Scott, congratulations on the book. Thank you for your time this morning.
0: Yeah, appreciate you having me on. Appreciate the opportunity.
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0: Welcome to In the Middle. I'm Joey Block. We have a lot to get to. Let's get right in the middle of it. The redistricting war is continuing to play out across the country. Officials in Alabama are asking the Supreme Court to allow them to use a new congressional map that would essentially leave the Democrats with just one reliable seat in that state. This comes after a federal judge blocked the state from using that map. Now in South Carolina, the state Senate there rejected a map that would have given the GOP the edge in every congressional district there in that state. It's all on the heels of officials here in New Jersey looking at the possibility of redrawing this state's congressional map. Joining me now is Rutgers political science and law professor Joe Leocarney Warren. Professor, thanks for coming on.
1: Thank you for having me, Joey. As always, I appreciate the invitation.
0: In a recent interview with CNN, Governor Sherrill left the door open to redrawing New Jersey's congressional map mid-decade. When asked about rethinking the state's redistricting commission process, Sherrill said, quote, "If Trump is going to try to attack fair voting across the country, then New Jersey's going to stand up so that we can create a counterbalance to whatever he's doing," close quote. She went on to say, quote, "We have some constitutional limitations on doing it immediately. We'd have to get some votes through, but I'd certainly be willing to work with the legislature to do that," close quote. And then on top of that, State Senate President Nick Scutari is now openly supporting redrawing New Jersey's congressional map. How likely is it we're going to see a new map here in New Jersey?
1: If we did see a new map, it's far too late at this point for it to go into effect and to have any impact on the 2026 campaign. There might very well be some sort of a push for redistricting by 2028. But based on current projections and trends, there is nothing that Democrats will be able to do realistically. Certainly not by November of 2026, but nothing to stave off what is projected to be a loss of congressional seats come 2030 or post the census in 2030. New Jersey is one of those states that is experiencing net outbound migration, which more than likely will see a decrease in the population, thus triggering a loss of congressional seats. So a lot of what you are seeing happening now, the comments being made by the governor, the comments being made by the senator, are largely posturing. It's largely responding to Democrats nationally as well as at home here in New Jersey who feel demoralized, who feel undermined by the recent Supreme Court decision in Calais. And certainly feel as though the Trump administration and Republicans are actually winning the redistricting fight when it appeared to be so far in hand, particularly after the referendum narrowly, and I stress narrowly, passed in the state of Virginia. So that's what I believe you're seeing. But I believe the governor as well as the senator know all too well that the timetable is certainly not in their favor. Indeed, ballots have to actually be produced here very, very soon in preparation for mail-in balloting to begin, early voting to start. It is not likely to have any impact on 2026 if it were to take place, and there are no other major voting issues to address prior to 2028. And then, of course, as I said before, New Jersey, specifically the governor, is going to have to face the reality of exactly what New Jersey will look like congressionally in terms of congressional representation after the census in 2030.
0: You bring up the fact that the reality is 2026 might be a little bit too tough of a time frame for that. That seems to be the recognition behind the scenes amongst New Jersey Democrats that this isn't really a realistic goal at this point. But the rumor is now that they're looking towards 2028 to change the map there. And because of the process, one, because they got to get the votes, which they're not sure they have enough votes to put this on the ballot in a form of a referendum for voters to vote on. And then two, if they don't have, you know, the threshold, but they have a majority in two consecutive years in a row, which would be 2026 and 2027, and that goes on the ballot next year for a redistricting proposal that could happen in 2028, then all the pieces could come together here. And one proposal that's being floated out there by the Democrats would seek to create a map with 11 blue districts, leaving just one Republican leaning one. The plan would shove Republican Congressman Jeff Van Drew and Chris Smith into one district. Would that ultimately hold up in court?
1: The reality is that in terms, as far as the United States Supreme Court is concerned, as far as federal courts are concerned, it would. The Supreme Court has ultimately concluded that states are permitted to redistrict in a partisan fashion. If the people of that particular state do not care for it, then of course what you do is you vote those individuals out of office, which is entirely possible, but not particularly likely prior to 2028. That said, on the state level, there may very well be some obstacles. You referenced before Governor Sherrill discussing the constitutional hurdles to mid-decade redistricting. There are also constitutional hurdles to redistricting in that sort of nakedly partisan way, because New Jersey is one of the very few states that actually has a redistricting commission. And that commission, at least theoretically, is supposed to be apolitical in nature. And so they, of course, put together a potential map that is ultimately accepted by our state Congress or congressional leaders. And the likelihood that the commission would ultimately produce a map with that sort of sizable political, sizable partisan lopsidedness is slim to none. That said, again, you can also set aside those potential maps. But the question is, would that draw a lawsuit? And if it did draw a lawsuit, would the actual underlying litigation take so long to complete that it ultimately becomes a non-issue? Remember, by the time we get to 2030, we are talking about elections. We are talking about midterm elections at that point on the federal level. I also believe that New Jersey Democrats have to be cognizant of the fact that there is very little in the way of momentum they can conjure if the penultimate belief is that it will have no impact nationally. So certainly 2028 may very well have an impact nationally. May. 2026 would be the penultimate push. The only way that you get individuals to come to the polls to vote for mid-district redistricting is if you can convey to them that, look, we are in a winning position. This certainly can have a greater impact, so forth and so on. And you're not likely to get that in 2028. You, first of all, are going to need a candidate at the top of the Democratic ticket nationally that would be willing to drive that particular argument. Number two, you're going to have to hope that the Republican on the other side is not willing to take up the same argument in opposition, such that any gains New Jersey makes by mid-decade redistricting would be, in essence, nullified. The third thing you're going to have to do is explain to citizens in the state of New Jersey why we need to do it in 2028 when the census is coming up in 2030. That's A. But then B, what's the sense of urgency right now? What's likely to be pushing it? Now, unless, of course, the average citizen in New Jersey has an understanding of the role that the House of Representatives plays in certifying the votes, they probably don't know that the House only has a significant role to play in the event of a tie in the Electoral College between the candidates, something that hasn't happened in well over 100 years, and more importantly, isn't forecasted to happen, certainly not in 2028. So how do you encourage citizens of New Jersey to believe that this is a matter of urgency? It's an all hands on deck type situation to get them to the polls to vote for a map that would be, in essence, 11-1. The time to do it would be now. But as we said before, the timing unfortunately doesn't work in their favor. Right now, the base is hungry for any sort of hope, any sort of fight back. That is not likely to be present in 2028 in as great of a fervor as it is now.
0: We're speaking with Rutgers political science and law professor Joe Leo Carney Warderton. You brought up the fact earlier, and you've said a couple of times here, how 2030 is really the year to watch. You even brought that up the last time here on the program, is that this could be the year that's transformational within our politics, that it could potentially give the GOP, based on the migration trends, a serious boost in the House of Representatives as well as in the Electoral College. But let's look at that specifically with New Jersey, because what you've said so far here is that New Jersey could potentially lose one or more seats in this next census. Are you saying that we could potentially see one or more? Like, how many seats could we see be lost here in New Jersey as a result of migration trends? And then if that's the case, could that result in less Democratic seats, or would the Republicans be on the bad end of it?
1: Well, obviously, the theory in answering both questions, New Jersey, based on, again, net outbound migration, that is the number of individual, that is to say the number of individuals leaving the state of New Jersey is greater than the number of individuals entering the state of New Jersey for residency. So the number of present New Jersey residents at current trend is outpacing the number of individuals looking to become citizens or residents of the state of New Jersey. If that trend holds, based on present projections, New Jersey could see a loss of

0: saying that that census would come in 2030 and it would be well within, it would be well within the ability of the state of New Jersey to then gerrymander its state partisan, completely acceptable according to the Constitution, to essentially eliminate a district, for instance, for Representative Van Drew, and then ultimately, or to split it, to create two where none did before. It would require some rather creative, and I do mean very creative, gerrymandering in order to bring about that that particular result. But you could pick up that with some very creative map redistricting. Again, the question is, will the commission be open to that? And number two, will it be enough? Because Republicans, by contrast, are salivating over the idea that in 2030, if the census is conducted correctly, a number of Southern and Midwestern states, particularly those that are solidly red, are looking at picking up seats in the House, so that whatever New Jersey does to blunt the impact of a loss of seats would never be enough to overcome, let's say, what Florida is looking at in 2030, what Texas is looking at in 2030. Believe it or not, what Louisiana and Mississippi are looking at for 2030. And not just the Southern states, but as I said before, what Kansas is looking at, what Nevada, Nevada is potentially looking at. All of these states are experiencing massive increases, or relatively massive increases, in citizen population. And so outgoing Governor DeSantis, or soon to be outgoing Governor DeSantis, Governor Abbott, others have remarked that if we're going to re-engage the redistricting wars in 2030, they feel confident that at best, Democrats could gerrymander to a break-even point, but that they are well primed in position to actually blunt any sort of redistricting, and then add to any sort of partisan redistricting on the part of so-called blue states, and then, of course, outpace them. And it's all because of outbound migration. And we need to be honest about why that outbound migration is occurring, but that's a different discussion for a different day.
1: I have a feeling we're going to get to a little bit of that later on our conversation, but keeping on the redistricting aspect here, we've talked about the Supreme Court recently striking down a minority-majority district in Louisiana, another one in Alabama. That's essentially what has kind of triggered this new round of redistricting here. New Jersey currently has 5 majority-minority districts. Based on these recent Supreme Court decisions, do those districts need to be reassessed?
0: They do. The Supreme Court did not by edict mandate that every state redistrict with, and borrowing the phrase or the language from Brown v. Board of Education, with all deliberate speed. So there was no edict that they did so. But what they did is they certainly laid the groundwork. They certainly laid out all of the arguments that those who oppose these particular gerrymandered districts, majority-minority voting districts, they certainly gave them the argument to walk into court and essentially say these districts have to be redrawn. They have been drawn on the basis of race. And because they have been drawn on the basis of race, they represent a critical threat to my right to vote, whoever the my is in that situation. And then ultimately, the Supreme Court, I cannot imagine our Supreme Court arguing that these districts are not a part of

0: be subject to the ruling in Calais. Bearing in mind that we only know that those districts are because it's been explicitly, they've been explicitly designated for years as such. For the benefit of your listeners, Joey, just very, very briefly, what many people don't know is that the Calais decision was referencing one of the most powerful sections of the Civil Rights Voting Act passed in 1964. And so the Civil Rights Voting Act passed during the Johnson administration essentially sought to ensure that African Americans were not barred, figuratively or politically, from voting statewide, nationwide. It was an excellent piece of legislation then. It is still an excellent piece of legislation now. There are people who maintain that it's dead letter. I am not one of them. There has been a question, however, about the proper interpretation of Section 2 to the Civil Rights Voting Act. And that specific provision in the Civil Rights Voting Act has said essentially that states who had a pattern historically of voting discrimination, right, needed to act in such a way to ensure that African Americans no longer felt the lash of discrimination. That was interpreted to mean, and certainly enforced accordingly, that each state that had those patterns had to ensure that minority voices were well represented in each state. And thus, they were under federal mandates across the nation to create majority-minority districts. Districts where if you were African-American, if you're Asian-American, if you're Latino-American, whatever your particular ethnic persuasion, Native American even, you would be amply represented by a representative who forwarded your ideas. The challenge became, or the challenge to that is, whether that particular order or that particular policy could withstand scrutiny under the Equal Protection Clause of the 14th Amendment. In other words, is it right to single out a group of voters on the basis of race and say you are entitled to your own representative? The majority of the Supreme Court said you are not, that the 14th Amendment does not allow the federal government to see race in this way. And therefore, these particular districts have to be erased if they were created for that purpose and to that end. As it relates to New Jersey, I'm someone that is personally impacted by this because I have lived for years, or I grew up, rather, in a minority-majority district, one represented right now by Representative Monica McIver, who we've talked about before on your show. So the question is, what does that mean ultimately? New Jersey's going to be smart about it, but it's going to require some extremely, and that's probably an understatement, but it's going to require some extremely creative gerrymandering to ensure that these districts do not bleed into or become susceptible to potential Republican or conservative insurgency in the future. And to do so for one is a particular challenge. To do so for five is going to be, it's going to be a Herculean feat, to say the least.
1: Rutgers political science and law professor Joe Leocarney Warden, thank you so much for joining me. Really appreciate it.
0: Thank you for having me as always, Joey. I appreciate you.
1: Well, that about wraps things up for me this week. Thank you so much for joining me as always. To stay in touch with what's going on with the show, all you have to do is follow me on social media. You can do that on X at @block_Joey. Again, my last name is spelled BLOCH _Joey. You can also check me out on Instagram at joey.block.39. Again, that is at joey.block.39. Now, in case you ever miss an episode of In the Middle, all you have to do is look us up on Spotify and Apple Podcasts by searching In the Middle with Joey Block. All the episodes will come up, the newest one at the top and the older ones at the bottom. We typically put out every episode right after it airs here each Saturday morning right here on Fox Sports New Jersey. And on Spotify, be sure to give us a follow there because, one, you won't have to go search for us. You can just simply get it right into your library the moment that it gets put out there, so you don't have to worry about it. 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And two, you will get exclusive content that may not air on this show. 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Thank you so much for listening. It has been a pleasure. We're back again next week with more In the Middle right here on Fox Sports New Jersey.
2: News Radio. I'm Scott Carr. President Trump has yet to make a final decision on a peace agreement with Iran. The president indicated Friday he'd make a decision on a potential agreement with Iran after meeting with his cabinet in the White House Situation Room. Trump said before the meeting, Iran must agree they'll never have a nuclear weapon, and the Strait of Hormuz must be opened immediately with no tolls. On Friday, a federal judge ordered President Trump to take his name off the Kennedy Center in Washington, saying in the ruling the Performing Arts Center is to be named for President Kennedy, adding only Congress can change that. The judge also blocked the center from being closed down for 2 years for renovations as ordered by President Trump. In a social media post, Trump says he'll turn over all responsibility of the Kennedy Center to Congress. The upcoming FIFA Men's World Cup will be co-hosted across 16 cities in the U.S., Mexico, and Canada. The final set for MetLife Stadium in East Rutherford, New Jersey. As Jim Forbes reports, federal, state, and local law enforcement say they're prepared for any threats the games might attract.
3: At a Friday news conference at the Miami FBI headquarters, FBI Deputy Director Andrew Bailey said all hands are on deck for the largest sporting event the country has ever seen.
4: They will be on the ground in the command posts ahead of any threat. The eyes of the world will be on South Florida, and the world will see this region at its absolute best.
3: Drones are a main focus of security efforts. Operators face up to a year in jail and the seizure of any drone that flies anywhere near the matches or fan events.
2: Four men who've been trapped for a week inside a cave in Southeast Asia are now free. The four villagers, part of a group of seven who entered a cave in Laos last week looking for gold. They became trapped when heavy rain flooded the cave. One of the men was rescued Friday. Four more villagers came out of the cave this morning. Two villagers remain missing. Scott Carr, NBC News Radio.
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1: Check this out. 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
0: Ah, yes, the platter. 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We pool it together for a greater payout. Jared, we start with you with something you like.
2: Well, I'll go to baseball, and usually I'll give you the Nerfies, but we're gonna flip sides today. We're going to go on the other side of the aisle. We're going to go Yerfie. What does that mean? Yes, run first inning. Will there be a run in the first inning? Yes or no? The no is the Nerfie. The yes is the Yerfie. We're going to go Yerfie in the Braves-Reds game. -$1.25 at BetMGM. Love this pitching matchup for a Yerfie. Martin Perez, Brady Singer, both of those guys have been gas cans this year. And Atlanta, I love the Braves lineup at the top. Acuna and Olson, they're very talented. Cincinnati's been pretty darn good this year. The Reds are putting together a pretty good season. I know it's not June yet. But keep an eye on the Reds as we get further and further. NL Central's been also surprisingly good this year. So keep an eye on the Reds we get later into the summer. But very good offense, a good hitter's park down there in Cincinnati. We've been there. We've done a show at that stadium before. So hopefully we get an early run. Atlanta, Cincinnati, yes, run first inning, first leg of the play.
3: All right, I like SGA's assist prop, and I'm going to take the over here. He's shooting just 37.9% in this series. So I'm going to take the over 7.5 assists for SGA. The Spurs are making him work for buckets. Jalen Williams is out. And game 7, the ball is just going to live in his hands. So I don't need him to go to the rack or to shoot from the perimeter well every single possession. But I do need him to be the adult in the room and find the outlet. And I think he will. So give me over 7.5, Shai Gilgeous-Alexander on the assist prop.
0: I'm going to go under on Wemby's blocks. Give me under 3.5 blocks. Let me throw some stats at you over here. Kenny Atkinson would love this. So the regular season for Wemby, just 6 blocks in 5 games in the regular season. Now he stepped it up in the playoffs. Wemby against OKC in these playoffs, 18 blocks in 6 games. So he's averaging right on the nose 3 blocks per game. But he just has one game with 4 blocks. That's what he would have to get to for this under not to hit. OKC, they don't attack the rack like the Timberwolves like crazy. So I think he goes under. That's my pick.
2: +422. Not bad. Nice little juicy one for you today. All the games.
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5: All right. Welcome back into the show. You are listening to Up On Game. Yeah, that's right. We got hour two coming at you guys pretty quickly. Cuffs the Legend will be in on hour two. It will be NBA heavy. So make sure you stay connected to that. All right. As mentioned, this last segment, got to talk trades. Got to talk what's going on. You got Keon Coleman. You got A.J. Brown, who's leading the conversations as the most high-profile coveted free agent, but another few names, as I mentioned, Coleman, you got Cole Kmet. He's confirmed to have restructured his deal, lowering his 2026 cap hit. You got Anthony Richardson. He's obviously an interesting one to talk about. He's an indie, but you know, they're committed to Daniel Jones, obviously, but he's coming off of a surgery. There's that. You got Kayvon Thibodeau, who is in New York. They just drafted Arvell Reese to there. So now they got Burns, Carter, and Thibodeau. I'm sure my baby needs to be careful in New York where they mess around and trade him and keep Thibodeau. But that's a whole nother conversation. What's your take on what's going on right now? I would say I don't feel as though Keon Coleman is going anywhere. I think the biggest two stories on this list of guys would obviously be A.J. Brown and where we think he's going to go. Obviously, a lot of speculation for New England. And then Kayvon Thibodeau. Anthony Richardson comes in maybe a next place to those two. But what's your take on it, TJ?
6: I mean, obviously, A.J. Brown is the biggest name of the bunch. Wherever he goes, particularly if it's the New England Patriots, which has been speculated, that makes the Patriots a much, much better team. That's just what it is. A.J. Brown is a dog. He can play one of the best receivers in the league. And so that is the domino, the big domino that matters. Like Kayvon Thibodeau is a good player. He not A.J. Brown. Cole Kmet's a good player. He not A.J. Brown. Anthony Richardson hasn't done anything yet in the National Football League. He was just drafted high. And so for him, it's still, can he reach his potential? We know what A.J. Brown is. A.J. Brown was on his way to the Hall of Fame until the last couple years kind of derailed him the production-wise. And so for him, that is the domino. Where he goes, whether it be New England, the Los Angeles Rams, whatever team he goes to, he will make them better and will get them an excellent chance to get to and win a Super Bowl.
5: What do you see happening with, just super quickly, with Anthony Richardson? It just seems like that situation is dead and gone in Indy. Who would benefit from him?
6: Anthony Richardson needs to get... If I'm Anthony Richardson, I'm trying to get to a team and a coaching staff that really has rehabbed quarterbacks and done a great job. And I'll give you three teams. I'll say the Green Bay Packers and LaFleur.
5: Okay.
6: I'll give you Kevin O'Connell and the Minnesota Vikings, and I'll give you Kyle Shanahan and the San Francisco 49ers. Okay. Those three teams.
5: Makes sense.
6: And those three coaching staffs. You can get with one of those three, you're good to go. I truly believe it.
5: Well, we'll see. 48-hour watch is on, so make sure you're checking that out. Hour two is coming at you. The NBA insider himself, Cuffs the Legend, joins us. WCF Game 7 tonight. That's Western Conference Finals. We're going to talk about all that up on game. This is Fox Sports Radio. We are
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16: NBC News Radio, I'm Lisa Carton. President Trump is weighing a deal to extend the current ceasefire with Iran. Trump met with his cabinet Friday in the Situation Room without making what he called a final determination on a possible deal that would set the stage for the next round of negotiations. More from NBC's Richard Engel.
17: Vice President Vance confirmed the agreement is nearly ready, but says he doesn't know when or if the president will sign, with some discrepancies on key questions remaining.
16: Following the two-hour meeting, Trump said Iran must agree to never have a nuclear weapon and the Strait of Hormuz must be opened immediately. Iran's official news agency accused the president of stalling talks by making what it called excessive demands. A federal judge says President Trump can't rename the Kennedy Center or close it for renovations for now. Here's Chris Caraggio.
18: On Friday, the federal judge ruled the center is to be named for President Kennedy, adding Congress gave the Kennedy Center its name and only Congress can change it. The judge also temporarily blocked the center from being closed for 2 years for renovations. Trump changed the name to the Trump Kennedy Center while announcing the closure for what he called much-needed renovations.
16: A United Airlines flight bound for Minneapolis diverted to Wisconsin last night after a passenger reportedly tried to breach the cockpit. United Airlines Flight 2005, which originated in Chicago, landed safely at Dane County Regional Airport near Madison to address what the airline called a security concern involving an unruly passenger. An FBI spokesman said a subject was detained and the flight continued on to its destination. No injuries were reported among the 147 passengers and six crew members on board. Three mountain climbers have died on Alaska's Mount McKinley. The Latvian Mountaineering Association reported Friday that a fourth climber on the expedition has been rescued and is in critical condition. The climbers were up over 18,000 feet. 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
19: Chicago White Sox place rookie first baseman Munetaka Murakami on the 10-day injured list with a strained right hamstring. He has 20 home runs on the season. I'm Isaac Lohengrin.
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27: 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Thunder versus Spurs. OKC, SGA versus Wemby. 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We got some hot takes on all of this, and we're going to use this entire hour to do so. This is hour two of Up on Game. And, well, NBA Insider, he just walked in.
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9: All right, welcome back into the show. It's Up on Game on Fox Sports Radio. Game 7 is tonight of the NBA Western Conference Finals. OKC versus San Antonio. NBA Finals start Wednesday, June 3rd. Well, we've talked a lot about it ad nauseum, but as we end up in the show, round out the end of all of discussions, what are the biggest storylines going into this game for you guys? What are you looking for? What is it that needs to happen? We've heard some of it during the show. Did we miss any of the storylines that will play a part in who wins or loses this game tonight?
10: And I just want to see a clean basketball game. And what I mean by that is this whole series has been back and forth blowouts pretty much. It almost feels scripted. A lot of fans are complaining and whining because they feel like, man, this don't even feel like it's real basketball with so many whistles. It's not the amount of whistles. It's the timing. Sometimes these officiating, these crazy calls stymie the momentum of certain runs in these games. I, as a basketball fan outside of media, I want to see the referees and everybody get out of the way and just let the players decide it. Like Stephon Castle said after game six, that we feel like we're the better team. We're better than these guys if they let us play, if they let us touch them. You know what I'm saying? So I feel

0: like tonight, man, I just want to see a clean game. And if we see a clean game, man, I'm torn because I'm a Stephon Castle fan. I like the Thunder and the team camaraderie and chemistry, but I want to go with the Spurs so bad. I don't know. I'm torn, man. How about you, TJ? I'm torn, man. I'm still torn.
1: Now, honestly, I want a game where when the game is over, the first thing that we say is, damn, that was a hell of a game. I don't want to be the first thing that everybody says is, man, these refs are ass. Mm. That's what I want. I want where the players either win or lose this game. Oklahoma City either wins or loses. The Spurs, they either win or lose. I don't want the refs and miss a goaltending. The ball goes out of bounds on somebody's shoe and you don't see it. We got to have a clean game. The refs, put your egos to the side because nobody is there to see you. We want to watch and some great basketball. We don't want y'all to decide the game. Now, you can't just go out there and play football. Call the fouls that are fouls. All the flopping, and let's leave that out the game. I want to see a great basketball game because this is a series, and these are two teams that we are probably going to see for a very long time go at it, and this is just the first installment.
2: All right, I got another question. I got a last question for you guys. Everybody has said this series is the championship series. This was the one, if the basketball gods had it right, this would have been the final. But again, it just sounds like from the conversations we're having, there's a lot of belief in the New York Knicks that they can win a series against either one of these teams. Does it now set up to be a major, major finals, knowing that you have the largest media market in the country that's in it? It's a historic franchise. Does it set for a big finals now, or will it still play out that this was perceivably the finals of this year's playoffs?
0: No, it's in New York City. So, you know, they want the nostalgia, 1999. They're going to put the camera on David Robinson. They're going to put the camera on Tim Duncan. Patrick Ewing going to be there. All the old Knicks, Allen Houston, Spike Lee. So it's going to bring back nostalgia if the Spurs make it, and that's the matchup we get. So that's deep down inside, guys. That's the matchup I really want to see. I want to see Wembanyama, the alien, in MSG. Do you all understand what the ticket prices are going to be in Madison Square Garden for Wembanyama in the Garden if we get that? That's a bigger draw than SGA, I feel like, in the Oklahoma City Thunder, even though they're the defending champions.
2: Wow.
1: You know why? It'd be a great thing. The Knicks haven't been to the championship since 1999. Man, 1999, I was a young whippersnapper.
2: Going into the draft.
1: And this is the thing, though. They lost to the San Antonio Spurs. And so if I'm a Knicks fan, and I'm a longtime Knicks fan, and I'm a Spike Lee type fan, I want to play the Spurs because they beat us 4-1 in 99. Patrick Ewing and John Starks and them boys couldn't get it done. And so I want the Spurs exactly to get my lick back. And so it's New York. They made it to the Eastern Conference Finals last year with Thibodeau. They fired him. Everybody was saying, what are we doing? And look where Mike Brown has them now. So I want the Knicks and the Spurs because we're going to run it back.
2: Thibodeaux aren't doing well in New York, but hopefully the Knicks do if they play the Spurs or if they play OKC is what it sounds like. Man, listen, y'all did an excellent job today, man. I appreciate Cuffs. Appreciate you, TJ. Hey, and of course, Perfett and Bo. Appreciate you guys. Y'all make it work. Y'all keep us on rails, on task. Up next is Jonas Knox. You can check
1: appreciate
2: us
1: you, Ilo.
2: Yeah, and Ilo, of course. Yeah, absolutely. So Jonas Knox will be coming up next. Check out the podcast. Subscribe, rate, look at all our stuff, all right? This is Up On Game. It's Fox Sports Radio. See you next week. We are
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20: Hey, honey.
21: Oh, no.
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21: No.
22: President Trump is weighing a deal to extend the current ceasefire with Iran. Trump met with his cabinet Friday in the Situation Room without making what he called a final determination on a possible deal that would set the stage for the next round of negotiations. More from NBC's Richard Engel.
23: Vice President Vance confirmed the agreement is nearly ready, but says he doesn't know when or if the president will sign, with some discrepancies on key questions remaining.
22: Following the two-hour meeting, Trump said Iran must agree to never have a nuclear weapon and the Strait of Hormuz must be opened immediately. Anti-ICE protesters are facing off with police again this weekend near the Delaney Hall Federal Detention Center in New Jersey. Protesters have clashed with officers all week near the facility in Newark. Governor Mikey Sherrill said she ordered state police to set up perimeter zones on Friday to ease tensions and to keep ICE from sending more agents to the detention center, which she says could cause more problems.
24: We need to take this opportunity to lower the temperature now.
22: Confrontations have become violent following reports that some detainees are on a hunger strike to protest conditions inside. There's a clear leader in the race for California governor, according to the final polls before Tuesday's primary election. Former California Attorney General Javier Becerra surged to 28% of support in the final Emerson College Inside California Politics poll. Just before the Eric Swalwell scandal in March, Becerra was polling at just 3%. Democratic billionaire Tom Steyer is now in second with 22%, and Republican political commentator Steve Hilton is right behind him at 21%. If no one gets 50% of the vote Tuesday, the top two finishers go to a runoff in November. Italian authorities have banned two concerts in the city of Reggio Emilia involving U.S. rappers Kanye West and Travis Scott. Local officials pulled the plug on both shows, citing concerns over public order and security. 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
0: Here's the updated forecast for Central Jersey this afternoon. Mostly sunny skies. Brisk winds out of the northwest. High temperatures right around the 70s to near 80. Partly cloudy at night. Evening readings in the 60s. Overnight lows down to 50 to 55 on westerly winds. Mostly sunny on Saturday. Saturday's high 68. Bit gusty in the afternoon on those north winds. Up to 30 miles per hour in gust on Saturday. Sunday sunshine 76. Nice on Monday too. I'm meteorologist Steve Pelletieri for Fox Sports New Jersey.
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6: President Trump is weighing a deal to extend the current ceasefire with Iran. Trump met with his cabinet Friday in the Situation Room without making what he called a final determination on a possible deal that would set the stage for the next round of negotiations. More from NBC's Richard Engel.
7: Vice President Vance confirmed the agreement is nearly ready, but says he doesn't know when or if the president will sign, with some discrepancies on key questions remaining.
6: Following the 2-hour meeting, Trump said Iran must agree to never have a nuclear weapon and the Strait of Hormuz must be open immediately. Anti-ICE protesters are facing off with police again this weekend near the Delaney Hall Federal Detention Center in New Jersey. Protesters have clashed with officers all week near the facility in Newark. Governor Mikey Sherrill said she ordered state police to set up perimeter zones on Friday to ease tensions and to keep ICE from sending more agents to the detention center, which she says could cause more problems.
8: We need to take this opportunity to lower the temperature now.
6: Confrontations have become violent following reports that some detainees are on a hunger strike to protest conditions inside. There's a clear leader in the race for California governor, according to the final polls before Tuesday's primary election. Former California Attorney General Javier Becerra surged to 28% of support in the final Emerson College Inside California Politics poll. Just before the Eric Swalwell scandal in March, Becerra was polling at just 3%. Democratic billionaire Tom Steyer is now in second with 22%, and Republican political commentator Steve Hilton is right behind him at 21%. If no one gets 50% of the vote Tuesday, the top two finishers go to a runoff in November. Italian authorities have banned 2 concerts in the city of Reggio Emilia involving U.S. rappers Kanye West and Travis Scott. Local officials pulled the plug on both shows, citing concerns over public order and security. 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
9: Here's the updated forecast for Central Jersey this afternoon. Mostly sunny skies. Brisk winds out of the northwest. High temperatures right around the 70s to near 80, partly cloudy at night. Evening readings in the 60s. Overnight lows down to 50 to 55 on westerly winds. Mostly sunny on Saturday. Saturday's high 68. Bit gusty in the afternoon on those north winds. Up to 30 miles per hour in gust on Saturday. Sunday sunshine 76. Nice on Monday, too. I'm meteorologist Steve Pelletieri for Fox Sports, New Jersey.
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0: 4-3. The final kick of regulation in the shootout about to be taken by Arsenal. If Arsenal scores, the shootout goes to sudden death. If Arsenal does not score on this penalty kick, then Paris Saint-Germain wins the Champions League final. That penalty kick being taken moments from now in Budapest, Hungary. We'll have the result of the penalty kick coming up in just moments. In Major League Baseball, the Chicago White Sox have a 2-1 lead over the Tigers after three innings. I'm Isaac Lohenkron.
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10: NBC News Radio, I'm Lisa Carton. Iran's official news agency is accusing President Trump of stalling peace talks by making what it calls excessive demands. It quoted a senior government official as saying Trump is betraying diplomacy to pursue other objectives as anticipated. The statement comes as Trump is still weighing a potential deal to extend the current ceasefire with Iran. U.S. officials said Friday the White House is considering an agreement to start 60 days of discussion with Tehran about its nuclear program, but neither side has signed off on the deal. Defense Secretary Pete Hegseth urged Asian allies to increase military spending to counter China's growing power. Speaking at the Shangri-La Dialogue in Singapore, Hegseth called for a stronger, more self-reliant network of allies to stop aggression and preserve the balance. He said, quote, there is rightful alarm regarding China's historic military buildup and the expansion of its military activities in the region and beyond. The Pentagon chief stressed allies want stability, not escalation. A federal judge has struck down a state law in New Hampshire that requires first-time voters to show proof of citizenship. We get details from Scott Carr.
11: Federal Judge Samantha Elliott's ruling takes effect immediately. The judge ruled Friday the so-called qualified voter affidavit signed into law by Governor Chris Sununu in 2024 cannot justify the burden the new law would have placed on voters. During a nine-day trial, the judge's ruling indicates supporters of the new law could not provide conclusive proof that non-citizens were regularly participating in New Hampshire election. According to court testimony, just one person in the past 26 years has been prosecuted for knowingly voting as a non-U.S. citizen.
10: A new study says melatonin supplements could help night shift workers boost their body's DNA repair process. The findings, published in Occupational and Environmental Medicine, show promise as a simple way to help reduce long-term health risks linked to the graveyard shift. 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
12: Here's the updated forecast for Central Jersey this afternoon. Mostly sunny skies, brisk winds out of the northwest, high temperatures right around the 70s to near 80, partly cloudy at night. Evening readings in the 60s, overnight lows down to 50 to 55 on westerly winds. Mostly sunny on Saturday. Saturday's high 68. Bit gusty in the afternoon on those north winds, up to 30 miles per hour in gust on Saturday. Sunday sunshine, 76. Nice on Monday, too. I'm meteorologist Steve Pelletieri for Fox Sports, New Jersey.
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17: Series. Game one, we had a two overtime game, and it was really, really exciting. From then on out, even if the scores haven't been astronomical, though the other night it was, it's been like pretty clear who was winning that game early on. Like they've been somewhat decisive. What do you expect to see tonight?
18: Well, it's a great question, Tracy. And when you go back to game one, again, Oklahoma City played awful in that game. SGA could not make a shot. Holmgren was a non-factor in that game. Obviously, Wemby had this monster game, 41 points, 24 rebound game. And still, San Antonio had to go double overtime to win that game. And so after that, you felt like order was restored. Here's the thing about Oklahoma City. This is a team that even last year, go back. Why did that series against Indiana go seven games? Why didn't they just wipe them away? I remember thinking Oklahoma City is going to destroy Indiana. And, of course, Halliburton had a great series and everything else. And he gets hurt in game seven. But we're seeing it again from OKC. They seem to play when they have to, play when they want to. Think about this season. They started the year 24-1. And then they sort of went through this mid-season, like, you know, disinterest. And then as San Antonio was climbing up on them, all of a sudden down the stretch, they go 21-2. So it seems like every time Oklahoma City has to put their foot on the gas, they're able to do so. So my gut feeling is that's what we're going to see tonight. But as SGA is really a transcendent player, you know, back-to-back MVPs, if he wants to be in the conversation as the best player in the NBA and justify those MVP awards, he has to not only win tonight, he has to be the difference in this game. He has to be the best player on the court in game seven. And I'm not sure if that's actually going to happen.
17: Well, we haven't seen it yet in this Western Conference Finals from him. We've seen, you know, Wemby's been interesting because he's been either, do you borrow a word from you, transcendent, mm-hmm. or he's been, what happened to Wemby in this game? Like, that's basically what he's been. SGA has kind of been kind of lukewarm all the way through. Sometimes it's just, it's not been a great series for him. And it's interesting because you're right. It seems funny to say that SGA is the X factor because he's SGA, but tonight he is the X factor. And then the other thing I go back to a little bit is what you just said, because you have to wonder, does the luck run out on that? If you are a team that's playing when you have to play backs against the wall, and there are some teams that are good at that. I take nothing away from that. But at a certain point, when you're coming up against Wemby, a San Antonio team that really showed up the other night and just blew Oklahoma City out of the water, can you do that?
18: Well, and the thing about it is, this team really has adopted the personality of SGA. Mm-hmm. Go back to actually winning the championship last year. They were so blasé after the game. It's mm-hmm. like, oh, okay, we won. We won the championship. There's the Larry O'Brien Trophy. You know, not normally a franchise winning their first, the crowd's going crazy, mm-hmm. obviously. And they're, yeah, okay. And so they really have that. You know, when he suddenly goes to work and, you know, people get very upset. I know my younger son is a big NBA guy. He hates Oklahoma City because they flop a lot and they're able to get fouls. And SGA really has that down to a science.
17: He does.
18: But as long as you get away with it, why not? I mean, that's the idea. But when he has stepped up, and I agree with you, overall, it's been a miserable series, honestly, for SGA. But when he does step up and start to take over in spurts, mm-hmm. you can just see everybody else like, oh, okay, it's that time where we have to actually start playing mm-hmm. and doing some good things out on the court. So you're right. I mean, you're playing with fire because Wemby is, you know, there have been times when they've taken Wemby out of this series.
17: Mm-hmm.
18: You know, I mean, let's go back to game 3. What do you have, 4 rebounds? How is that even possible? A guy that size has 4 rebounds. So at times they've been able to take him out of this series. But if they don't, if Wemby just comes out there, because the thing I really like about Wemby, Tracy, mm-hmm. is the fact that he has the obviously physical tools, but he has a burning desire.
17: Yes,
18: like he is one of those guys you can see he's going to win championships. No question. Mm-hmm. The question is, can that young team around him, you know, summon whatever it's going to take to win game 7 on the road against the defending champs. But is he capable of taking over a game? Obviously he is. And if he has one of those kind of nights, OKC has no chance. So they have to somehow neutralize him mm-hmm. To some degree. And SGA's got to play big. He's got to. If they're going to win game 7, the difference has got to be Shai Gilgeous-Alexander.
17: And I don't want to be super dramatic here, but I'm going to be super dramatic here because we have in game 1, SGA gets his MVP trophy and much is made of Wemby watching it. And he flat out said, to his credit, because a lot of times people be like, no, it didn't affect me. He flat out said, yeah, I took that personally. It almost feels like this game, and I'm not saying the Spurs lose, Wemby has an okay game. I still think they're going to win many a championship. He's still a tremendous player. But this game feels like, for them, it's almost bigger than the game. It's like, which one of you is really the guy? Who is the future of the NBA? And I feel like we are going to see that tonight. It doesn't mean that whoever loses can't be. It's just this game will say a lot about the future. I think this rivalry is something that we're going to see a lot in the coming years.
18: Well, and I said last year, if you look at the makeup of the OKC team, which is obviously built from within,
17: mm-hmm.
18: same thing obviously with San Antonio, two teams that drafted right.
17: Mm-hmm.
18: You know, see, drafted right.
17: Drafting
18: and of course,
17: right.
18: You know, when you're able to trade Paul George for Shai Gilgeous-Alexander and 6 number one picks.
17: That's drafting right.
18: I mean, it gives you a few more opportunities to, you know, put your, you know, and get the right players. But yeah, I mean, there's no question these two teams should be able to dominate the rest of this decade
17: mm-hmm.
18: in the Western Conference. And I know we're going to get into the Knicks a little bit later on. And they're all excited, obviously, for good reason in New York right now with the Knicks finally back in the finals for the first time in 27 years. But these two teams, honestly, when you look at how they're made up, and there are spurts. You know, I've been watching NBA basketball a long, long mm-hmm. time, since the shorts are really short, way
17: Don't
18: back
17: date
18: in the
17: yourself.
18: Day.
17: Don't date
18: way
17: yourself.
18: Back. But there are times where these teams are playing with a defensive intensity that I really like, you know, where you can see the athleticism and you can see the focus and they're working together as a team on the defensive end. And it makes it really difficult to score. And that's why San Antonio is really put the pressure on SGA. And it's sometimes, you know, when they don't have Alex Caruso going up against Wemby. But Hartenstein, you know, the big guys are putting a body on him. Conditioning seems to be a little bit of a question right now for Wemby. I mean, this is really his first extended season in the NBA, and you can see it. But I really appreciate the intensity at times, especially on the defensive end of both these teams.
17: I think that's what's part of what's been so fun to watch about that. I'm a person who generally likes defense in sports. I think scoring is great and everybody wants to see the home run and the touchdowns. But to me, the defensive part of it, that's where you see the difference. That's where the winners get. I mean, we say defense wins championships, and a lot of times it's true, but I think that's the fun part of it. How do you stop them from scoring? What creative things do you come up with to stop a Wemby, to stop an SGA? So I'm big into defense. I agree with you. I think that's been fun. Wemby the other night, I bring this up not as a criticism, but more as something that I found kind of interesting. So he didn't speak to the media after game five. And my only criticism to that is that that is part of the job. And that's a maturity thing and that's a growing thing and all of the things. But apparently he did, after the game, really not go at his team, but speak a lot to the team and try to fire them up. And it did seem to work. So I had this thing after game five where I'm like, well, that's immaturity and he's got to learn from that. But then when I learned, he still needs to speak to the media, so I'm not giving a pass on that. But then when I learned that he took the initiative to really be a leader with his team, it kind of made me feel differently. Like, maybe this guy is ready to take that next
18: step. Oh, I have no question it is. I mean, as long as he can stay healthy. I mean, he's still building his body. He's 22 years old. He's still building.
17: Crazy.
18: I mean, it's so crazy, isn't it? But I mean, he's still building his body. And I mean, it's hard to fill out when you're 7'4", 7'5". Right. And, you know, so that's coming with maturity, just natural maturity physically. But I'll go back to the All-Star weekend. So you remember they had like the international team?
17: Yeah.
18: And they lost. And, you know, most of the guys are just going through the motions. And he was pissed off. Like, he was looking around like, hey, you know, Luka's sitting on the bench and he's like, come on, man, we got to win this thing. So I love that competitive spirit in Wemby. He's going to win championships. As long as he can stay healthy, he's going to win championships. But what we have seen at times when Oklahoma City's bench, what, scored 73 points?
17: 76, and that, I think.
18: 76 points. It was 76-23.
17: Not to be that person.
18: Yeah, it was 76-23 bench. And that just goes the depth of Oklahoma City. I mean, they just have too much depth if they're playing. But Holmgren has been MIA.
17: Yes, he sure has.
18: Throughout this entire series. This is a guy that was third team All-NBA, Chet Holmgren, and he's a no-show. I don't know if it's just the intimidation factor or the Wemby, but he's been completely taken out of this series.
17: He certainly has. It's very disappointing.
18: But it's interesting. It's been guys off the bench. I mean, Alex Caruso. I mean, the Lakers are still kicking themselves. How did they let this guy get away? But he's a gamer, right?
17: He's a gamer.
18: And, you know, just getting back to your comment about defense. Defense is about desire. Defense is about energy. Defense is how much do you want this?
17: Right.
18: And I think the good news is both the teams really want this. I think it's going to be an intense game seven, to say the least. The crowd's going to be crazy. Have you ever seen, honestly, a home crowd when, you know, they hand out T-shirts or something? You know how that goes.
17: Oh, yeah.
18: They hand out a T-shirt. Some people like put it under. Not in Oakland.
17: They all wear them.
18: But
17: that's their team.
18: That's it.
17: It's their only professional sports team. Everybody is united around them. I mean, there's been a lot of talk with the Knicks. It's like the Knicks are like the one unifier among New York sports.
18: Right.
17: If you're a Yankees fan or Mets fan, you know, you get my point. They're the one unifier. For OKC, they're the unifier because they're the team. This is what they got. The crowd is going to be crazy. I agree with you. I think it's going to be an intense game. I think it's going to be a really close game. I do not foresee this being a blowout on either side.
18: No, I don't. And by the way, you know, VJ and I do our Sunday show. Before the series, I picked OKC in seven. That was my pick in this series. And, you know, they hadn't lost a playoff game at that point. And he's like, really? And I said, oh, yeah. Because I felt like they might be a little stale in game one. Mm-hmm. They might lose it, which they did. Mm-hmm. And everything since then, like game three, game three was the key, right? Mm-hmm. They had to get home court back, and they just blew San Antonio off the court. Mm-hmm. And then again, mailed in game four, mailed in game six. You know, now they're sitting in game seven. But, you know, again, Wemby, SGA, whoever plays the best of those two star players, his team will win game seven.
17: 100%. And in my head, the last 24 hours has been OKC. OKC. So that says something about their fans. You guys, we have so much more to talk about today. We are going to talk a little bit about the MLB salary cap proposal and why it's probably not going to be a thing. Tracy Sandler, Steve Hartman, this is Fox Sports Radio.
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0: Review of the agreement. President Trump is still mulling over a plan to extend the current ceasefire with Iran. Trump met with his cabinet Friday in the Situation Room without making what he called a final determination on a possible deal that would set the stage for the next round of negotiations. Following the two-hour meeting, Trump said Iran must agree to never have a nuclear weapon and that the Strait of Hormuz must be opened immediately. Iran's official news agency accused the president of stalling talks by making what it called excessive demands. The NTSB is investigating a deadly bus crash that killed five people and injured dozens of others on a Virginia highway. Federal officials say they're looking into a variety of factors, including the driver's qualifications. State police say the bus from New York was traveling southbound on I-95 in Stafford County early Friday when it failed to slow down and slammed into multiple vehicles that were backed up in a work zone. Over 40 others on the packed highway were taken to hospitals, including three with critical injuries. The ice is set for the Stanley Cup Final following the Carolina Hurricanes' win Friday night over the Montreal Canadiens. The Hurricanes will host Game 1 at the Lenovo Center in Raleigh, North Carolina. Game 1 of the Stanley Cup Final is set for Tuesday, June 2nd. 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
1: Here's the updated forecast for Central Jersey this afternoon. Mostly sunny skies. Brisk winds out of the northwest. High temperatures right around the 70s to near 80. Partly cloudy at night. Evening readings in the 60s. Overnight lows down to 50 to 55 on westerly winds. Mostly sunny on Saturday. Saturday's high 68. Bit gusty in the afternoon on those north winds. Up to 30 miles per hour in gust on Saturday. Sunday sunshine 76. Nice on Monday too. I'm meteorologist Nate Pelletieri for Fox Sports New Jersey.
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0: for each of games 3 and 4 to underprivileged youth throughout New York City. And I absolutely love that, because what happens with these prices, as we know, is you price out the fans. And what an exciting thing to be a part of. And the youth of New York, not to sound like I'm 95 years old, but the youth of New York deserve to be able to go to these games and see their Knicks live. And I think it's really, really cool. And it doesn't make me feel better about the fact that it costs $10,000 to go to a finals game, but I think it's a pretty cool thing that they're doing.
1: My feel-good story of the week is that we are not talking NFL. And the reason I bring that up is that, look, I know a lot of listeners out there only care about the NFL, and I get it. But the fact that Major League Baseball is in a very good place right now, like people are talking baseball. The fact that we're talking about the NBA finals, that we're excited about the Knicks being in the NBA finals for the first time in 27 years, and we have this, you know, dynamic Game 7 tonight. We got OTAs going on right now. Normally at this time, we've sort of run out of gas. NBA's like, yeah, not really there. Major League Baseball, not on the radar. But the fact that we are not talking NFL right now, that's a good thing. Because I mean, look, one of my draws, when I worked for the Raiders in the 80s, one of the reasons I left the Raiders is that I'm an all sports guy. And I just couldn't marry myself to one sport 365 days a year. I needed it. And then, you know, right place, right time, sports talk radio, just basically getting started. And I happened to be there at the beginning. And so I've had this great luxury of doing exactly what I want to do all these years, is to be able to talk about all sports. So to see the NBA and Major League Baseball, and to some extent for all those diehard hockey fans, they've pushed the NFL aside a little bit. I think that's a great thing in my world to see happen.
0: I think that's true, because the other sports deserve some time too, and it's fun to talk about them. And let me tell you something about OTAs. Anything you're talking about today will make zero difference in September. That's just the reality of it. So I like that we are not talking about the NFL as well. But we have had an amazing show with Ian Roddy, Chris Perfett, Martin Weiss, Steve. It's always so much fun to chat with you on a Saturday, because you're an all sports guy. I am an all sports girl.
1: Yes.
0: And so it's really fun to get to talk about this. I'm real excited for this Game 7. Now, I kind of can't wait. It's going to be fun. All right, next up, we got Buck Rising at Olding Polynice. This is Fox Sports Radio.
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9: NBC News Radio, I'm Rob Bartier. President Trump is planning to host a political rally to celebrate America's 250th anniversary. Trump announced the move today after several artists pulled out of the upcoming

0: Here's what you need to know.
1: The Minnesota Vikings have agreed to hire Nolan Teasley as their new GM. Teasley, formerly of the Seattle Seahawks, he was assistant GM over there. Major League Baseball. The Chicago White Sox today plays rookie Munetaka Morikami on the 10-day injury list with a strained right hamstring. He has 20 home runs this year, tied for second in the majors. White Sox won today, beating the Tigers 7-1. They've won 15 of the last 17 home games. Kansas City just took the lead over Texas 4-3 in the seventh inning. Boston with a 2-1 lead over Cleveland in the sixth. The Mets have a 3-1 lead over the Marlins in the fifth inning. Pittsburgh and Minnesota in a back and forth affair. The Pirates lead 8-7 in the sixth. Angels lead the Rays 6-3. Toronto 2-1 over Baltimore. San Diego has a 3-2 lead over Washington. Game 7 of the NBA Finals tips 8 p.m. Eastern. All-NBA player Jalen Williams not in the lineup with a hamstring injury. I'm Martin Weiss.
0: 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Fox Sports Saturday is on. The plays, the interviews, the players, the coaches, the breaking news, the top stories. When it goes down, we will cover it all.
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3: It's a phrase as old as time itself. It's the two best words in all of sports. It's Game 7 tonight in the Western Conference Finals between the Spurs, the San Antonio Spurs, and the defending champion, Oklahoma City Thunder. We're happy to have you in here for the next couple of hours. Buck Rising here with you, Olden Polonese. We got Ian back in the studio. Mary is back from Worlds Unknown. She's been gone from the show, I feel like, for several weeks. At this point in time? Yeah, sure, I missed you until you got in my ear and said, all right, doofus, your mic's up.
4: You already know why, though.
3: No. I need you to disperse with your anti-France energy for just 1 second, okay? Just 1 second. Because tonight is the night that the Thunder go down. I need the San Antonio Spurs to dispatch the defending champion. I need Wembanyama in the finals against the Knicks, Mary. I don't care what happened with your soccer team today. I need you to put down your bitterness for 5 seconds. We need the Spurs to win.
4: I'm rooting for them.
3: Are you actually?
4: No, I actually am.
3: Because why?
4: Because it's the Spurs and I don't want Oklahoma to win. I would rather gas be like $50 than the Thunder to win.
5: All right, slow down.
3: You may get your wish. I don't know what it looks like out there in California. Here in Tennessee, it's
5: we're getting pretty close.
3: Pretty tough sledding, but I imagine out there, not ideal. But the Thunder, we've gone back and forth on this as a show, I feel like, several times. The idea that the Thunder don't really do much to harm anybody, but I find them thoroughly unlikable anyway. And I feel like more people over the course of the last couple of weeks, as the playoffs have continued to build, as the Thunder fatigue starts to set in and understanding that they have a really good chance if they get back into the finals to win the NBA Finals again. But I feel like we're gaining momentum on my side where I say, bleep the Thunder. All right, we got to get them out of here. I'm tired of them. I'm sick of them. I think their players are dirty. I think SGA is one of the worst watches in professional basketball. I got Jay Williams on my side this week. Did you guys see this? It made me so happy to see Jay Williams just absolutely take a hatchet to SGA and the Thunder for the style of play. Olden Polonese here with us now on Fox Sports Radio. We're with you until 7 o'clock Central Time. Olden, so glad to have you in to talk about this Game 7 tonight.
6: Oh, it is my pleasure to be here. It's going to be fun, and I hope, you know, they are allowed to play basketball and it doesn't become a situation where the referees want to be the stars. And to me, that's what this series has boiled down to, is the fact that, you know, it's just guys are not being allowed to play, you know. And I don't care who wins. I have no vested interest in either one. I just want to see good basketball. But right now, the way it's been called, and I'm disappointed in Oklahoma City. And I know you got to, like, do certain things to get an edge. But the stuff they've been doing, I'm tired of watching dudes fall down for no reason.
3: Yeah, I wish we were talking about this. I can't remember if it was last Saturday or the Saturday previous, Olden, where I wish the NBA would start tracking falls this way, like as an actual counting stat, so I could understand, okay, just how many times, based on how many shots SGA is able to get or how many times he's at the free throw line, like how many times is this guy actually taking a fall, whether it's called in a foul situation or not, because I want to be able to put a number to the amount of times he's doing it more than the average basketball player.
6: Well, from what I've heard, they said it's 51% of the shots he takes, which is half, which is insane. But I have to say this. He and the Thunder are not the team that started this. This has been going on. No one noticed because for one specific reason. The guy that was doing it was not moving, you know, further into the playoffs. And that person is Joel Embiid. Mm. Embiid's been falling down on every play, every time he gets hit. So I don't know if these guys all have the same trainers or same agency that are telling them to do certain things. Because remember, the NBA, by more than any other league, is a copycat league. So if somebody's doing something and they see it works, they're going to do it. So I don't know where it's coming from, but the league has to put an end to it because it's really diminishing good basketball. And it's, you know, people, that's all people have been complaining about. I'm on social media. I'm listening to all the different shows. That's been the topic of conversation. It should not be.
3: And I was listening to Adam Silver's state of the NBA, you know, address, for lack of a better term. McAfee did a number of different, had a number of different commissioners on his show this week, because the Knicks, you know, Knicks breezed through the Eastern Conference Finals. You had a lot of open space and primetime on ESPN here this week. So they did this NBA or rather sports commissioner kind of sit down with each of these various commissioners. And Adam Silver very frankly said, Olden, that he doesn't feel like they have a flopping problem in the NBA. And I almost spit out my drink. I'm like, how could you possibly feel that? How could you possibly say that into a microphone, into a television camera, when we're all watching the same thing? And almost to a man, woman, and child, we all understand that this is, while it is a ruthlessly efficient tool for the Thunder to exploit, and they're better than anybody at doing it, I just don't understand how you can allow that to be the style of basketball or to be the kind of basketball that carries the most weight. They probably have the best chance of anybody in the field to win the title still, whether it be Knicks, Spurs, or the Thunder. And I can't get behind the idea of this being the way that they do it.
6: Well,
3: again,
6: Adam saying that is kind of like when owners put out a statement, well, this guy, you know, he was an amazing coach. We thank him for his service. If he was amazing, why are you firing him? You know, they throw out these words and terminology because it's good PR. But no one's really going to tell you the truth. Adam Silver damn sure not going to tell you the truth that they are messing up. And it's crazy because ever since they got in bed with the betting people, whether it's, you know, I don't know which one they align with, but when that came in, it changed the whole dynamics of basketball and of sports, period, because now you had that component in there, and we're always going to wonder if that call was made because of a parlay, you know? So it's like it's always going to be in the back of our minds now. And to me, that's an issue within itself, because here's the one for me. When the ball went off Chet Holmgren's foot,
3: yep,
6: Mitch Johnson is signaling for a challenge. He's signaling. But as a referee, there's three of y'all. That's the reason we went to a three-man team. So you could see certain things that two guys couldn't see. And yet you still miss stuff. That's why I don't like that whole two-minute report crap. Because it's like the game is over. And now you want to tell me, well, the referee was wrong. We knew he was wrong when he made the thing. Why don't you correct it in real time?
3: Yeah, the two-minute report has always been confusing to me as a concept. I'm like, that's not going to make me feel better about it if I'm a fan
6: at all,
3: or if I'm a coach or a player in the locker room being like, yeah, we knew it on the court. I don't understand why those things can't be reviewed and overturned in real time to make sure that we get the best possible result, especially, Olden, because of what you're saying, because specifically of the billions of dollars that are being wagered on all of sports right now on an annual basis and the level of, you know, just the level of anxiety, the level of tension that it brings over everything, whether players on the court are dealing with that, whether they feel that coming out of the tunnel, whether you hear fans jawing at you about, you know, you, to your point about a parlay opportunity that was right there, if you just hit your over on points in a game six situation or whatever the case may be, it has just completely permeated everything that we do. Hell, we're going to talk about Brendan Sorsby later in the show with the NCAA ruling that he will no longer be eligible because he placed over $90,000 worth of bets as a college player.
6: Is that all?
3: I mean, come on.
6: Did you see that guy that has that four team parlay running right now? If the Spurs win, he wins $1.7 million.
3: No.
6: And they offered him a $612,000 buyout, a cash out right quick, and he turned it down. Saying to myself, okay, which way is this series going to go based on that?
3: What was the wager? Do you know the initial wager?
6: $2,500.
3: Oh, my God. You got to cash out. Oh, you got to cash out. $2,500 to win. You said $600,000?
6: They offered $612,000.
3: Oh, my God. Maybe this is one of those things.
6: But again, my point, what's going to happen with the game?
3: Yeah. It almost doesn't matter to me, man. I don't know if I can catch. Like, I am not a fan of the, and I don't wager a ton. I cover an NFL team. It's, you know, ethical concerns. Obviously, we don't gamble on the NFL as NFL reporters, but, you know, I'll place an odd wager here or there. I am normally not a proponent of the cash out button. Okay. I feel like if you're going to, now, you know, I'm not wagering $25,000 a bet or what have you, but like, I feel like you got to take this in that situation.
6: $2,500, I'm cashing out.
3: That's what I'm saying.
6: You got to be in the hand. Come on now.
3: Real sicko to want to ride that out.
6: No, I'm good. I guess. Because again, I don't know what, and I don't know if it's true that Tony Brothers and Scott Foster are refereeing tonight's game, but my Lord, Tony's a friend of mine, and the calls he's been making, I'm like, dude, I'm wondering if you got money on the game, because this is ridiculous.
3: We'll get into that throughout the course of the show, obviously getting you ready for this game 7 tonight between the Thunder and the Spurs. We're going to talk a lot with Olden about what the keys to this game are for both sides, of course, which is why you need to stay locked on the iHeart app. You can stream us wherever you are. 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I'm Buck Rising. 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
19: Lombard smacks it in the air, deep toward right field. De Los Santos back toward the warning track, looking up. That ball's out of here. Bombs away, George Lombard Jr. Swinging a broken back grounder left side of the infield. Lombard circles over, fires on the run, and it's in-time victory for the Somerset Patriots.
12: It's the Somerset Patriots pregame show presented by Horizon Blue Cross Blue Shield of New Jersey. 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Here are the voices of the Patriots, Stephen Cusimano and Adam Beck.
19: 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It's the New York Yankees AA affiliate, the Somerset Patriots. They're hosting the New Hampshire Fisher Cats, the AA affiliate of the Toronto Blue Jays, future American League East rivals. And today, they're Eastern League rivals fighting for first place. And alongside Adam Beck, Stephen Cusimano with you for a Saturday Night Baseball, game 5 of 6 this week. I think quite a series already. Each team has won 2 games, Somerset winning 12-11 yesterday after being down 6-0 in the first inning. Who knows what we're going to see tonight?
20: I mean, who knows? Maybe some more home runs. That's what we've seen so far through this series. 21 combined home runs, 14 for New Hampshire, most in AA. Somerset's got 7 as well. That's third most in AA this week. It has been bashing the baseball all series long through the first 4 games.
19: 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So for Somerset, we mentioned the fact that yesterday's game was one of the most exhilarating come-from-behind wins we've seen in the franchise's history. Down 6 runs, that was the second most they've ever come back from, and the most since 2023. This was not a banner day for Jack Siebert. Started with Siebert giving up 3 home runs in the first inning after he'd allowed 4 home runs in his first 4 AA starts. It was the first few batters, Jay Harry, Jace Borfin, and Nick Goodwin had 2 more yesterday. It was a day where it was a livid offense for New Hampshire. Once again, they've homered 14 times in 4 games, but Somerset just stayed in the fight.
20: And that's what they've done all year long. It's been the resiliency. 2 runs scored by Somerset in the bottom of the first inning, and they just chipped away. Kobe Morales roping a really well-struck piece of contact there into right center field to score a run. That brought home Jay Savina, or rather Garrett Martin. And then the pitching, too, it settled in a little bit later.
19: Abraham Gutierrez helping give Somerset the lead in this game. Jackson Castillo scoring from second base. That was the first of 2 Somerset RBI singles for Abraham Gutierrez. And the interesting thing about this game, Adam, is that New Hampshire kept on padding on runs. It wasn't like they scored 6 and then laid down and died. They scored more runs all throughout this game. They scored 1 in the 3rd, 2 in the 4th, 1 in the 5th. Patriots chipped away with 2 in the 1st, 3 in the 3rd, 1 in the 4th, and then just blew things open with a 6-run 7th inning.
20: And that's essentially what ended up coming down to. Yesterday, when trailing after 6 innings, Somerset just 4-19 on the year. They picked up their 5th win, and it started with the Garrett Martin solo home run to start things off in the 7th. The 7th inning, 12 batters came to the plate, and 6 of them scoring. DJ Gladney also had a home run in the inning as well, as things began to snowball for the New Hampshire pitching. I mean, Somerset was all over it. Kobe Morales with some good contact. the Patriots, they pummeled New Hampshire in that seventh frame. So it was a six-run inning. It was the 13th inning this year where Somerset has scored five or more runs, tied with New Hampshire for the most in the league because they had a six-run first inning in their own. Somerset got them back, though, on DJ Gladney's two-run homer, his third home run this week. He's provided a really good spark. Somerset, as you see, was entering yesterday 4-19 when trailing after six innings. And it was a 10-6 game at the start of that seventh inning. Garrett Martin's homer made it a three-run game. That two-run shot by DJ Gladney made it a one-run game. And then the hits kept on coming. Jackson Castillo went on to double. And Abraham Gutierrez had his second RBI single of the game. And that's what made it so interesting as well, Adam, is that it's been top to bottom in the order. Yes, the comeback started with Martin, started with your usual suspect, Kobe Morales. But this play by Micheletti in right field, sliding to try and grab a baseball, you give Somerset an inch and it will take a mile. You spoke with Garrett Martin after the game. He said a lot to us this year. When we start scoring runs, it's going to be hard to stop it. And that was a perfect example of what happened yesterday.
19: It was just the floodgates opening. I thought the Garrett Martin plate appearance, his second of the seventh inning, might have been the most impressive plate appearance of the entire game. He was ahead 3-1 on the count, took a cold second strike on the low part of the zone, and in a full count with the bases loaded, worked a walk to give Somerset the lead. And then in the ninth inning, Ben Grable came in, got two outs. Chris Veach picked up the final out as Somerset capped off the win. I mean, it was an unbelievable game. Probably the best win that Somerset has had all year long.
20: So Somerset has now had a 5-run come from behind win this year and a 6-run come from behind win this year after only coming back from as much as a 4-run deficit last year. That goes to show how resilient this team has been as the Patriots snapped their mini 2-game skid. After being down 6-0, they won 12-11, staying in the fight. It's what Somerset has done all year. And we've talked about this many times, Adam, the fact that that was a microcosm for yesterday's game, and you can look at the entire season like that, because while Somerset has not gone on any massive winning streaks or run away with anything, they put themselves in a position here with 20 games left in the first half, including today, to where they're only a game and a half behind New Hampshire, who's now in second. They're 2 games behind Hartford, who is in first now after leapfrogging over New Hampshire. Patriots could really benefit from a strong end to this series Saturday and Sunday as the series is tied at 2. But more importantly, they're 2 games out of first, and they're not going to play the Yard Goats these last 3 weeks.
19: And what Martin said yesterday post-game is he said it's been a fun all season long, but specifically it doesn't matter what the score is really. We can flip it on its head pretty quick. It's kind of what everyone expects, and that's the same mentality that Somerset needs as we head toward the back half of this first half of the Eastern League schedule. I mean, this is a Somerset team just 2 games back of first place. As you mentioned, Stephen, they don't play Hartford in the first half. So this series with the Fisher Cats is so important, so vital, as these standings kind of punch back and forth. I mean, there are 4 teams within 2 games of first place. There are 5 teams within 4 games of first place in the Northeast Division.
20: Hey, you almost forget that the Portland Sea Dogs are also tied with the Fisher Cats now, technically, even though they played in a couple extra games. But Somerset technically is in fourth, but the number to watch is the number 2 wins back. And on the other side of the bracket, Richmond Flying Squirrels, 8.5-game lead over 2 teams. They were playing the formerly second-place Akron Rubber Ducks. They're now tied for second with Harrisburg, and those 2 teams falling out of fortune. Richmond's going to have a chance to clinch maybe as soon as within over a week left in the first half of the season. But also keep in mind Somerset's road trip next week. They're going to play second-place Harrisburg, who, again, has a little bit to play for entering next week, because that could be the really their first half hopes on the line.
19: I mean, they're 8.5 back, so they need to win as many games as possible, and they need to hope that Richmond loses as many as possible. So Harrisburg is going to be playing with a purpose next week, trying to keep those first half dreams alive. That should be a really, really interesting series next week on the road.
20: Somerset, you see at the bottom of your screen too, plus 35 run differential in the first half. That ranks second in the Northeast Division of the Eastern League, behind only New Hampshire, who's plus 37 entering play today. And that was because they had a big win over Somerset on Thursday night. So we have seen the 2 middle games of this 4-game series, Adam, where New Hampshire has really taken charge. The other 2 games, it's been a really thrilling, emotional win for Somerset. A walk-off win on Tuesday night where they had to come from behind down by a couple runs. And then they were down 4-0 each of the last 2 games in a row. We saw one outcome where New Hampshire just ran away with it. Really strong pitching from Gage Stanifer early in the series. along with the rest of their starting rotation. And Austin Cates put up a really good start Thursday to put together a pretty convincing win. And then yesterday we saw the flip side of that. Somerset went down 4-0. They were down as many as 6-0. And it felt like they were never out of the game, like Garrett Martin said to us after the game ended. And it really feels like that's what's keeping them right in the thick of things here in the standings.
19: And that's because with their power, everyone in this lineup can hit a home run. 84 home runs, most in the Eastern League, most by any AA team at this point in the season since at least 2005, as far as our stat portal era goes back to. When you're able to have that amount of success with the long ball and the ability to hit the home runs, you always have a chance, and that's what the Somerset team needs down the stretch.
20: We've got a long way to go in the first half, in this series, and even in the Horizon pregame show, brought to you by New Jersey's home team health insurer, Horizon Blue Cross Blue Shield of New Jersey. 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Coming up next, we'll get a look at some injury and transaction updates as a new member of the Patriots rejoined the club from earlier this week. We have the starting lineups, starting pitching matchup, all that and more on the pregame show presented by Horizon. Adam Beck will have that for you after this on Fox Sports New Jersey and Valley Sports Live.
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20: 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Big news, Connor McGinnis back in Somerset, AA team for the New York Yankees. He's transferred back to the AA Somerset Patriots from High Hudson Valley today. In a corresponding move, Santiago Gomez, who had filled in as a rotational depth infielder, he'd played some second base. He had pinch ran a little bit as well last night for Nick Torres. Once Torres got a pinch hit opportunity deeper into the back half of that game last night. So Gomez goes down to High A. McGinnis back from High A. He is in the starting lineup tonight. Also see Nick Torres, who we just mentioned a second ago, the outfielder, infielder, do-it-all utility man, back in the lineup today. He got most of the day off yesterday, did come in as a pinch hitter later in the game, but he is the designated hitter today, and he was reinstated off the 7-day IL a couple days ago because he missed a good chunk of the season, about 6 weeks, after he was red hot to start the year. And his last five games before being placed on the 7-day IL on April 18th was batting .550 with 11 hits. He had three extra base hits, including a home run in that span, and three RBIs as well. He was really, really strong for Somerset, and so imperative for the Patriots to get him back with the
19: promotions of guys like Tyler Hardman, George Lombard Jr., Kennedy Corona, Marco Luciano, those four, the four position players for Somerset that are no longer with the team because they're with Scranton Wilkes-Barre in AAA. So that's the big news. Harrison Cohen also as well transferred from AAA Scranton Wilkes-Barre to AA Somerset earlier in the week. We saw him pitch yesterday in a corresponding move that set Tanner Bowman down to High Hudson Valley. Kevin Verde also, when Tyler Hardman was promoted to AAA, Verde was a guy that came with Gomez from lower down the Yankees minor league system to AA Somerset. And now Verde is making the start tonight at third base. Speaking of the lineups, we'll take a look at the visitors. 25-21, the New Hampshire Fisher Cats sitting in second place, just a half game back from the first place Hartford Yardgoats. For the Fisher Cats, the leadoff man Eddie Micheletti Jr., the designated hitter, bats in the top spot. The right fielder Jay Harry, 346 hitter on an 8-game hit streak. He's got 3 home runs in this series. The Metuchen, New Jersey native, 20 minutes away from TD Bank Ballpark here in Bridgewater. He has been electric all series long. The 3-hole hitter, the second baseman Adrian Pinto. Cleanup batter Sean Keyes, he plays first base. Chase Borfin, the center fielder, bats fifth. Then the catcher, Aaron Parker, bats sixth. Bottom third of the order, the third baseman, Cutter Coffey. The shortstop, Nick Goodwin, and his 4 home runs in the last 2 games. Back-to-back multi-home run games for the first time in his career, bat in the 8th spot. And Jackson Hornung, bats in the 9 hole. He plays left field. Starting lineups. Today's starting lineup is brought to you by TD Bank, where it all starts with a more human way to bank. Taking a look at the Somerset Patriots, 25-24, game over 500, managed by first-year manager James Cooper at the AA level. We've got Jay Savina leading off the lineup at the top spot, the right fielder batting 265, and it's Garrett Martin, the 2-hole hitter. He hit his 16th home run of the season yesterday. Bats in the 2 spot, 270 hitter on the year, 16 homers, 43 RBIs. Both of those lead the Somerset Patriots in the Eastern League. Nick Torres bats in the 3 hole. He's the designated hitter. Kobe Morales, the cleanup batter, presented by Pritchard Industries. We don't cut corners, we clean them. 270 hitter playing first base. Jackson Castillo riding a 6-game hit streak. Bats in the 5 spot, 288 hitter. Plays left field. Then Miguel Palma, had not seen Palma in 10 days, but he gets the nod behind the plate. He'll catch for the starter Kyle Carr. Connor McGinnis bats in the 7 hole after he was activated off the 7-day IL today. Owen Cobb bats 8th, playing shortstop. And Kevin Verde making his first appearance of the season with Somerset at third base. He is more than comfortable with the position. It is the position he's played the most, actually, during his professional career in the Yankees minor league system. So those are the starting lineups, the starters today for these two teams. Kyle Carr, the southpaw for the Somerset Patriots, facing the New Hampshire Fisher Cats lineup. And it's Jackson Wentworth, the second season for him in the Toronto Blue Jays system after he was drafted in 2024. So it's the righty Wentworth versus the lefty Kyle Carr. As Carr makes his 9th appearance of the season, and he's been really, really strong in the month of May. For Carr, overall this year, a 4-4 record, 4.93 ERA. For Jackson Wentworth, a 1-4 record and a 4.83 ERA. Very similar earned run averages for these two starters so far this season. Mention how good Carr has been, though, in the month of May. He's worked into the 6th inning in every single start in the month, all 4 of them. First time in his AA career he's done that. Ranks among the Eastern League leaders in terms of starters that have at least 20 innings of work in the month of May. 3rd in the Eastern League in ERA in that span, 4th in the Eastern League in WHIP, and 6th in the Eastern League in batting average against. All 3 of the numbers, 1.61 ERA, 0.99 WHIP, and 0.183 batting average against, are top 10 in AA. For the ERA, 5th in AA, his WHIP 10th in AA, and his batting average against is 9th in AA. And then for the right-handed pitcher, Jackson Wentworth, making his 9th start of the season, 9th appearance. Mentioned the 1-4 overall record, a 1.42 WHIP, 2.33 batting average against, with 21 strikeouts and 17 walks in 31 2/3 innings of work. So on the other side of this break, we'll have New Hampshire and Somerset in Game 5 of 6 from TD Bank Ballpark. Send it to break here on Fox Sports New Jersey and Bally Live.
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19: Saturday night baseball in Bridgewater Township, New Jersey. It's the Somerset Patriots, the Yankees AA affiliate, playing host to the New Hampshire Fisher Cats, the AA affiliate of the Toronto Blue Jays. And alongside Adam Beck, Stephen Cusimano with you for game number 5 of 6 this week. It's game number 50 of the Somerset Patriots season. It's game number 47 of the New Hampshire Fisher Cats season. And the left-hander from San Diego, California is Kyle Carr, Yankees number 11 prospect, third-round pick from 2023 in his third minor league season, making his 9th start this year, his 11th total, 12th total at the AA level. As Carr gets the ball for Somerset, 4-4, a 4.93 ERA, and 45 strikeouts to 18 walks in 38 and a third innings pitched. Feels like with every start this year, Adam, he's gotten better and better and better.
28: That's exactly what it is. The first month of the year, a 1-3 record. Since then, 3-1 record. Yes, he's earned a decision in every single one of his 8 games. Not necessarily a great thing, but nonetheless, Carr, over the last stretch in May, I mean, he's truly figured it out. The strikeout rate, roughly 29%. He's walking fewer batters, way under league average, 7.9% walk rate. He has looked really, really strong in this month. He's been one of the best pitchers, not just in the Eastern League, but in all of AA statistically in the month of May.
19: The big storyline of this first inning is, can Kyle Carr silence these New Hampshire bats? Because not only have they hit 14 homers overall in 4 games this week, how about the first inning the last 2 days? They've combined on 10 runs. They've gotten off to a 6-0 lead yesterday. Somerset was lucky enough to come back and win, and a 4-0 lead on Thursday, which is a game where Somerset ended up losing pretty handedly. So we'll see if Kyle Carr can hold the Fisher Cats in check. A lineup that is stacked with righties today. It's 4 lefties and 5 righties in this lineup to face Kyle Carr, whose righty-lefty splits are pretty much as you'd expect for a southpaw from San Diego, California. So it's Eddie Micheletti Jr., DH, leading off with Jay Harry, the right fielder and left-handed batting second. And then the first righty in the lineup is due up third. That's Adrian Pinto. So before a sellout crowd here in Bridgewater Township, New Jersey, Kyle Carr is set to go. Eddie Micheletti Jr. Strong week under his belt. Awaits the first pitch on the way. And it's taken a little bit low. A sinker starts us at 6:39 p.m. First pitch, ball one to Micheletti Jr. Called by the home plate umpire, Trey Ward. And Carr sets again, lines and fires. And Micheletti takes another sinker low and in. Two balls, no strikes. There's the splits that we referenced before. Versus lefties, he's been excellent. Versus righties, not so much.
28: I'll give you one more nugget there. 832 OPS allowed against right-handed pitchers, or right-handed hitters. Against left-handed hitters, 436 OPS. Almost double
19: as Micheletti fouls off the next pitch. Batting 258, 8 homers, 26 RBIs. This week, he is 6 for 18 with one of those 8 home runs and 4 runs driven in. Carr drives home. And Micheletti rolls it slowly up the third baseline, charging his Verde gloves, fires to first base in the dirt, and Micheletti beat it out. An infield hit starts the first inning. First chance for Verde at third base since joining Double-A Somerset. Good effort, but as soon as it came off the bat, looked like it was a surefire infield single.
28: Well, the problem was the throw was a little short. Didn't have quite enough pace on it to get all the way to the first base bag, so Morales actually had to come off the bag to scoop it.
19: So here's the all-dangerous Jay Harry, one of the Eastern League leaders in hitting. He's batting 346, 7 homers, 36 RBIs, almost half of those homers this week as the lefty takes ball one, a sinker low. Scoreless game just underway in the top of the first inning. Harry is 6 for 17 this week with a team-best 7 RBIs, 3 homers, and a double. He's not just been hitting, he's been hitting for power. And the 1-0. Harry swings and dumps a sinker into the ground, 1-1. Somerset's defense includes Kevin Verde making his first Double-A start at third base, but that's the position he started at the most in his career. Shortstop Owen Cobb, second baseman Connor McGinnis off the injured list mans that position today, with Kobe Morales down at first and Miguel Palma doing the catching to complete the infield. Ball and a strike. Carr deals. Broken back. Last Carr is going to backhand it, and it's off of his glove. Everyone will be safe. So Carr continuing to rush toward first base, almost overran the ball a little bit. And so Harry reaches back-to-back pitches that don't leave the infield, but result in base runners reaching.
28: And that's got to be the frustrating thing for Kyle Carr. He's induced two pieces of weak contact. The first at-bat of the game to Eddie Micheletti Jr., just a soft ground ball toward the left side that Kevin Verde can't make the play on. And then it's another soft ground ball, more or less, up the middle toward the right side maybe of the pitcher's mound that Kyle Carr can't make the play on. So now he's got two on with no outs.
19: Adrian Pinto digs in. First pitch on the way. He squares. The bunt falls in front of Carr. He reaches down, flips it to first baseman Morales. And that is the first out, advancing both base runners. So Adam, we mentioned an infield single to start the game for Micheletti, when as a matter of fact, it was actually ruled a catcher's interference. So that's an error, followed by another error on Kyle Carr. So no hits in the inning by New Hampshire, yet they have a chance to break the seal of this ballgame. So here's Sean Keyes. The lefty digs in, swings and misses at the first pitch sweeper, and falls behind nothing and one. Keyes, 11 homers, tied for the team lead. 30 runs batted in, a 282 average, and a team-best 952 OPS. A one. Fouled straight back on the sinker. Keyes this week has played in all four games. 5 for 19 versus Somerset. A homer, a double, 3 RBIs, and 6 runs lead the team out of the four games this week. Carr trying to walk the tightrope as the infield draws in. Holds the ball just underneath his word mark. 0-2 is low. The sweeper missed. Somerset's outfield, by the way. Jackson Castillo in left. Garrett Martin is in center. Jay Savina is in right as DJ Gladney gets the day off.
28: It's going to be all about finding offense without Gladney in the lineup. There's plenty of power to do it.
19: 1-2 coming. And Keyes flails through the sweeper for strike three. There's the first strikeout for Carr.
28: a well-timed one for the second out of the inning, holding the runners at bay in scoring position.
3: Well, that's the dangerous thing about Kyle Carr, because he's got a massive arsenal. You never quite know what's coming in any count. And that time, using the dangerous sweeper, working it away from the left-handed hitting Keys for the first punch out of the game.
28: So here's the final of four lefties in the lineup. Fifth man is Jace Borfin, with two in scoring position and two outs. Scoreless in the top of the first inning. Carr sets and delivers, and Borfin takes the sweeper that just missed for ball one. Borfin tied for the team lead with his 11 home runs, 28 runs driven in, a .255 batter, and .950 OPS. Here's the 1-0. Borfin takes the sinker in there for a called strike, and it's 1-1. Fisher Cats with their baby blue jersey tops for a third straight game. Gray pants, Somerset with the home whites, navy blue pinstripes top to bottom. Carr drives home, and Borfin loops it over the third base bag. That's a fair ball that'll score both runs. Rolling slowly up the line, it bumps just up off the glove of Castillo. He makes a throw back in as Jace Borfin stops at second base with an RBI double to bring home two unearned runs to start this game with two outs in the first inning.
5: Now batting catcher, number 20, Aaron Parker.
28: So Borfin joins the 30 RBI club, scoring the two in scoring position on the third pitch of the at-bat. And so for a third straight game, New Hampshire scores in the first as Aaron Parker digs in. Inning started with the catcher's interference and the fielding error by Kyle Carr. Those are the two runs that scored. The righty Parker batting .250 this year with three homers. First pitch to him. And Parker takes the fastball strike over the outer edge. Parker played in two of the first four games this week. He's gone 1-for-6 with that one hit being a home run. That was one of six homers on Thursday night. 2-0 Fisher Cats. Carr delivers home. And Parker takes a fastball that just missed off the plate, ball one. 66 degrees at first pitch, our coolest game of the week. Wind drafting out from left to right. As Carr sets and fires. Parker swings and misses through the sweeper. And now Carr approaching 20 pitches is one strike away from getting through the top of the first. Parker calls for time. 729 OPS for him this year. Part of the catching tandem that's been really productive with Patrick Winkle. It's part of a very productive lineup overall. 1-2. Swing and a chopper foul. It goes off the facing of the New Hampshire dugout. Third base side. Before a very large packed out crowd here at TD Bank Ballpark. There will be post-game fireworks, but before that, bright, clear blue skies. White plane flying overhead just past the 6 o'clock hour. 1-2. Swing and a miss through the sweeper for strike three. So Carr strikes out his second batter of the game. Two runs score, though, on one hit, two errors, and one left. And as we go to the home first inning with Jace Avina leading off, it's 2-0 New Hampshire on Fox Sports New Jersey and Valley Live.
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19: 2-0 New Hampshire. The righty Jackson Wentworth is who gets the ball for the New Hampshire Fisher Cats today. Second minor league season. Ninth game started this year, spending the full season with the Fisher Cats. Baby blue jersey top with the socks to match. As Jay Savina leads off, the first pitch to him is swung on and fouled straight back past the sweets. 0-1. Jay Savina, Yankees number 19 prospect, acquired in the trade that brought Jake Bowers to the Brewers in 2024. Now second season in Somerset for Jace. The 0-1 takes the fastball up and in. Avina, 13 homers, second in the league. 34 RBIs, 265 average. And a 900 OPS in 45 games. 1-1. Ground ball to short. Right there is Nick Goodwin. Sweeps it up, moving from right to left, and throws low to first, but nicely picked by Keys for out number one. We'll take a look at the New Hampshire defense. Shortstop Nick Goodwin. Third baseman is Cutter Coffey. Second baseman is Adrian Pinto. Sean Keys at first. Aaron Parker, the catcher. Jackson Hornung in left. Jace Borfin in center. And Jay Harry in right. So now Garrett Martin digs in, right-hand batter. First pitch to Martin, rides way inside. The fastball nearly hit him for ball one. Last night, Martin hit his team-leading 16th home run of the season to lead all Eastern League batters. Wentworth deals the 1-0, and Martin takes cutter at the chest, 1-1. Garrett overall, 43 RBIs, also lead the league. 270 average, 906 OPS. 5-for-16 this week. The 1-1. Swing and a miss through the high heater. 2-0 Fisher Cats. A pair of unearned runs. Two errors that started the ball game. Both came in on an RBI double in the first inning from Jace Borfin. 1-2. Martin shoots it foul past the Somerset dugout. Deflects to the first base coach, who today is Uziel Valoria. Caught up with Martin after the game. He talked about the 6-run seventh inning that led to Somerset's 12-11 win. Here's the 1-2. Martin flies it, coming back this way towards our booth, and it just barely got above us.
11: Oh, if I had my hands out.
19: Well, if you had your hand out, you would have taken all
11: that ball.
19: You would have taken all the joy away from her. Look how happy she is.
11: It's true. Look how happy you are.
19: Hey. Ball and two strikes to Martin. And the pitch is bounced in front of the plate.
11: That was the closest one all year.
19: Yeah, that one was like a rainbow. It would have came right where we're sitting.

0: And it swung on and missed. The fastball got him. Upstairs, Martin goes down swinging. First strikeout of the day for Jackson Wentworth. And there's two down with the bases clear for Nick Torres.
1: A lot of high heat in that at-bat. It's not particularly strong. 92 on the fastball, but he elevated it up toward the top rail a couple of times. And on that last pitch, elevated it above the strike zone. And Martin chased for the first punch out for Wentworth tonight.
0: That was what Martin was looking for as Nick Torres digs in. DHing today, first pitch to him is way up and in. Fastball, some chin music, ball one. Third game this week for Torres, his first three games off the injured list. At least it's the third start. He did appear as a pinch hitter yesterday and walked during the six-run seventh inning. Otherwise, one for six with two walks this week. 1-0. Swinging a bouncing ball down to third. Chance for Cutter Coffee deep in the hole, fires to first, and it's perfectly on target to retire the side. That's a 12-pitch first inning for Jackson Wentworth, and it preserves a 2-0 New Hampshire lead as we go to the second on Fox Sports New Jersey and Valley Live.
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0: Saturday night baseball in Somerset County, New Jersey, with Adam Beck, Stephen Cusimano back with you, and probably close to 7,000 of our best friends tonight. That's a packed crowd here at TD Bank Ballpark to watch the Fisher Cats and the Patriots. New Hampshire leads 2-0. As Cutter Coffey leads off the top of the second. First pitch on the way. And Coffey hits it on the ground to first base. Off the bag, Morales has it. Throws to the moving target, Carr. And he makes the catch and runs to first in time. Athletic play on both ends for out number one.
5: I like Carr had to slow down a little bit trying to get to the first base bag. It was a school zone.
0: It's a school zone. That's great.
5: But he made the play. Really well done. Another PFP for Carr. He's had to do a couple of those so far through the first inning and a third.
0: That was very impressive to hit the moving target. Carr had to slow down but still speed up enough to beat the base runner Coffey there. As Nick Goodwin digs in. First pitch is taken. Fastball low. Ball one.
5: So you're saying there's no Coffey allowed in the school zone?
0: I guess not.
5: Carr did a nice job merging into the first base.
0: There you go. 1-0 to Goodwin. And he takes the fastball, called a strike that time. It's 1-1. Nick Goodwin, 29th game of the season. He's hit 5 home runs this year, 4 of them in the last 2 days. He has had quite the week. 5 for 9 with 4 home runs. 1-1. And Goodwin rolls it foul wide of third. Took to the sweeper at 74. Goodwin, a 256 batter, starting at shortstop today.
5: I mean, he's raised his batting average by nearly 40 points in the last two games.
0: Carr, 1-2. Bounced in front of the plate with the sweeper again. John Tamargo Jr. keeping Goodwin in the lineup. And they're going to see a lot more of him because prior to the start of today's game, Blue Jays AA affiliate added Arjun Namala to the 7.

0: The injured list. Namala, former first-round pick, started this week at shortstop almost every game, but injured himself running to first base on Thursday. 2-2. Goodwin takes the cutter low and in. Full count. So with Namala sideline, you're going to see more of Nick Goodwin because he can play the middle of the infield. And he can also hit, too. We've seen that the last couple days. 3-2 coming. Goodwin chops it back past Carr. Second baseman McGinnis sweeps it up and throws to first in time. Two down. So far, so good for Carr.
1: This is why I think Kyle Carr is, you know, just such a talented pitcher. He's a guy that can generate outs because he's got such a huge arsenal. And the thing is, with a guy like Nick Goodwin, who's seeing so many pitches at the plate right now, and he's seeing so much success at the plate, Carr's ability to mix pitches, mix speeds, mix zones.
0: There's Jackson Hornung swinging at the first pitch and pelting it foul over our heads. Nothing in one.
1: It just keeps hitters off balance. That's what we've seen. That time it's the cutter using a bat in the middle of the zone.
0: Facing the ninth batter in the order, Hornung batting 266, four homers, 19 RBIs. And Carr delivers. Hornung takes the fastball strike, caught the outside corner.
1: And that means that even if Carr doesn't hit his spot, like that first pitch cutter is not in the spot that he wants it. But because he can throw a cutter, he can throw a fastball, four-seam, two-seam, sweeper.
0: Chance for a quick inning. The 0-2 is taken. No check swing appeal. That fastball was at 94 up and away.
1: And he can throw anything between 72 miles an hour or 95. I mean, it doesn't matter. He's able to keep hitters off balance. That's what we've seen him do over the last handful of starts.
0: 1-2 now. Swing and a pop foul coming back this way. And it almost got our neighbor, Chris Jarrett, who is the New Hampshire Fisher Cats broadcaster. They are headhunting us today, Adam.
1: We're getting one today. We're getting one today. I think we've had the three closest foul balls of the year, all yeah, within the first inning and a half.
0: It's because they stacked the deck with righties. Carr's 1-2. And Hornung takes it low and in. They do appeal a check swing, and per first base umpire Emmanuel Perez, no swing. So it's 2-2. And Hornung takes just inside the fastball, runs the count full. So good at bat worked by the nine-man Jackson Hornung. Second year at Double-A for Hornung. San Diego zone, Kyle Carr deals the 3-2. And Hornung dribbles it foul to the left of home plate, the cutter. That's the thing with Carr, too. He's got the five pitches at him, and he uses every one of them so intentionally.
1: And that's exactly what he has to do because he doesn't throw particularly hard. I mean, he doesn't throw softly for a lefty. He's in the low 90s. But it's his ability to mix those pitches and mix those speeds.
0: 3-2. Bouncing ball on the right side of the infield, shuffling to his left. McGinnis slides in the grass and throws to first in time. Very nicely done by Connor McGinnis in his first game since returning to Somerset. It's a 1-2-3 inning for Carr as we go to inning number bottom of the second on Fox Sports New Jersey and Valley Live.
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6: 2-0 New Hampshire as we go to the home second inning. Jackson Wentwerk back out there to face Somerset's middle third. Kobe Morales leads things off, the lefty. And Wentwerk crouched into the set, deals. And it's low, a changeup misses for ball one. Four pitches for Wentwerk, fastball, slider, changeup, curve. Facing Morales, he's had himself a strong week at the plate. And the 1-0. Kobe takes the fastball upstairs, 2-0. Morales this week 5-for-15, including his 10th home run of the season. Two doubles, five RBIs, mostly in clutch situations, and three walks. 2-0. And Morales takes ball three outside, another changeup. So he's had a good eye at the plate all week. On base eight times already in 18 plate appearances. As Wentwerk delivers home. And Kobe takes a strike that pinches the inside corner. Fastball, 3-1. Morales, 24 years old from Downey, California, stands 6'1". And the 3-1 is taken inside for ball four. Just barely missed with a changeup. And so Somerset has its first base runner to lead off the second.
7: Look, changeup was just a tad high. Morales, though, on the base paths, you might not expect it because he's 6'1", 225, but he can steal a base. He swiped 11 this year, most among all Patriots.
6: It's been aggressive. 11 stolen bases in 15 tries. As Jackson Castillo digs in, swinging a hot bat. Another lefty. First pitch on the way. And Jackson takes the fastball, pinching the lower inside corner. Castillo this year batting .288 in 30 AA games, .772 OPS, 5-for-13 this week with a couple doubles, and hits in six straight games. Wentwerk from the belt. Long stare in, deals. And Castillo rolls it out on the right side of the infield. Diving stop by Pinto, throws to second and gets the out. Just barely beat Kobe Morales there. A desperate play by Pinto. Rather than turning his entire body around and trying to nab the speed of Castillo, he went with maybe the riskier move and was just able to beat Kobe to second.
7: Yeah, and this was a really, really nice play by the New Hampshire Fisher Cats infield. It's so close. I mean, it looked like Morales got that left leg in there. It's kind of one of those situations where if you feel like there's a video review system here at AA, which there isn't, but if there were, that one could have been looked at.
6: Here's Miguel Palma, first pitch. Palma takes the fastball, strike on the outside corner. Yeah, no replay, no challenges at AA. Once you get up to AAA, you've at least got the automated balls and strikes challenge system. Palma in his first plate appearance of the series. 0-1. He swings and chops it on the ground towards short, backing up Goodwin, goes to second, and they get the force out again at that base, beating Castillo there. So a couple difficult plays on the infield, but both the shortstop and second baseman, Nick Goodwin and Adrian Pinto, have handled them very nicely.
7: Bringing up the no ABS challenge system in AA, not sure if you saw this, but Jorge Polanco, who was rehabbing with the Mets AA affiliate, the Binghamton Rumble Ponies, earlier this week, well, he tried to challenge something.
6: He really wasn't sure. He was trying to ask the umpire as Connor McGinnis digs in from the left side. First pitch. McGinnis clubs this pitch deep in the air towards center field. Borfin's back, still going towards the warning track, and he retreats to make the catch right against the 402 marker to retire the side. So McGinnis gave it a ride, but comes away empty. 2-0 Fisher Cats as we go to the third on Fox Sports New Jersey and Valley Live.
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7: Top of the third, 2-0 New Hampshire after a couple unearned runs in the first inning. Kyle Carr has settled in nicely. Worked a perfect second. Now faces Eddie Micheletti Jr., top of the order. Micheletti, the DH, reached on a catcher's interference in the first and came around on the Jace Borfin double. Left-hand batter, big hole on the left side of the infield, and the first pitch to him is low and outside for ball one. Ninth start of the season for Carr, and overall for Carr, it's his 12th double-A start as he drives home. And Micheletti cracks his bat, rolls it up the middle. The shortstop bare hands. Cobb drops the ball, and Micheletti's going to be safe at first again. That was a ball that Carr probably could have gotten into if that bat didn't splinter all over the middle of the infield. There were a lot of flying objects coming up the middle.
1: That's also a ball that Cobb probably would have had if he wasn't aware of the speed of Micheletti. That extra speed, that just kind of internal clock speeding up because of Micheletti's pace down the first base line, probably affected Cobb there trying to make that play.
7: So it's an infield hit and a very broken bat. A lot of good things have happened when the Fisher Cats have put the ball in play early today. Leadoff man reaches in front of Jay Harry. First pitch to him is taken. Sinker barely missed for the liking of Trey Ward, the home plate umpire. A little bit low.
1: I'm still trying to figure out where the best place to pitch Jay Harry is.
7: And he's hit homers on basically everything. The 1-0. Harry takes a sinker in almost the same spot, but it's called a strike.
1: Because, I mean, Thursday he had a 2-home-run game. Hits another home run yesterday. We saw him hit a home run on a changeup low and in. We saw him hit a home run on a fastball all the way off the plate.
7: 1-1. Checked his swing on that sweeper and held up. That's per third base umpire, crew chief Chad Westlake.
1: So I feel like low and away is probably the safest spot, and that's where Kyle Carr has tried to focus so far in this plate appearance.
7: And as you said, he was able to poke that home run the other way for his second of the night. The 2-1. Harry fouls straight back. The sinker, 2-2.
1: He's just got such a smooth cadence to his swing. It almost reminds me of like a golfer's swing. A guy that comes to mind is Will Zalatoris.
7: Golfer?
1: Just has a really long, smooth swing.
7: Wow.
1: And it really is similar. Really good iron player, Will Zalatoris.
7: Really? Harry, a creature of habit, always does the same thing when he digs in. Lifts up each leg a couple times, swings the bat three times, and then leans back as Carr throws to first. Micheletti back in there safely, has three steals this year.
6: Bauer sets again. Here's the 2-2. And Harry goes down swinging. Got him with the sweeper. So Kyle Carr's third strikeout is also on the sweeper. And he fans Harry, who's been tough to get out on. Sweeper just barely off the outside corner there.
7: And once again, working the outside half of the plate, going with a little bit of the soft breaking stuff and working it away from the bat and the barrel of Jay Harry. Somerset does not want to face Jay Harry anymore in the series.
6: Here's Adrian Pinto. Right-hand batter, one on, one out, up by two. First pitch. And Pinto takes the chest-high fastball for a strike. If you can believe it, Adrian Pinto is the only batter in this entire New Hampshire lineup that has not hit a home run this week. All eight of them, other than Pinto, have. And even Pinto's had a solid week. Here's the 0-1. Swing and a miss through the cutter. He fooled badly on it. Pinto this week, 4-for-15 with a couple doubles. But he is the only batter that is not homer. Carr immediately ahead on him. Delivers home and takes upstairs the fastball, 1-2. Shadows covering mostly all of the infield now as Carr, 1-2. Sweeper misses low and in. Wind still blowing from left to right in the outfield. Temperature in the mid-60s. Feels a little cooler than that with the wind chill. And Carr serves the 2-2. Pinto takes just inside the cutter. Barely missed. And the count goes full.
7: You wonder how much that cooler air plays a factor in terms of this ballpark. It's been such a home run friendly ballpark this year.
6: It's a full count, 3-2 coming home. Micheletti runs, the pitch is lifted in the air towards shallow right field. Out goes Morales, he makes the play, throws to Carr at first, and they double up on Micheletti. Double play, side retired. Beautifully fielded by Morales and Carr, and we're through 2.5 innings. On to the bottom of the third, with Cobb leading off on Fox Sports New Jersey and Valley Live.
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6: What a night and what a crowd at TD Bank Ballpark as we start the home third inning. Jackson Wentworth back out there. Owen Cobb waits the first pitch and takes a cutter low for ball one. After Wentworth worked around a leadoff walk in the second, Somerset has been held hitless through two. And Wentworth now deals the next pitch. Swing and a miss to Cobb. Ball and a strike. Cobb this week, 4 games, 5-for-16, with 3 of those hits going for extra bases, including 1 home run, his 3rd of the season. The 1-1. Cobb rolls it out to third. Right there waiting for it. Coffey steps into a throw to first in time. and Cobb is retired. So one away for Kevin Verde. Fifth double-A game for Verde, making his first start at third base, which is a more familiar position for him because Verde's played 70 games there in his minor league career, as opposed to before this week, he had only played three games at second. That's where he had played every other game at double-A. 20-year-old awaits the first pitch and looks at a fastball at the knees, strike one. Verde going through the motions this first week at double-A. He's 1-for-10 in three games. And Wentworth, a one. Verde takes the cutter low. Somerset also subtracted former teammate of Kevin Verde. Santiago Gomez was transferred to High A Hudson Valley earlier today after the two of them arrived together in Bowie last week when Somerset was in the midst of a few injuries. 1-1. Swinging a pop foul over our heads. So Gomez sent down to Hudson Valley. And then Connor McGinnis back like he never left. So Somerset getting a little healthier and slowly but surely adding some pieces to this lineup. But Verde has done his job this week. He's put forth some competitive at-bats. Played well in the field. And here's the 1-2. He swings and pelts it to short. Right there is Goodwin. Double clutches and throws to first. A little low, but nicely fielded by Keys at first base for out number two. This New Hampshire infield has been really sharp early in this game. It's been a big reason as to why Somerset's been held with only one base runner. Jackson Wentworth's faced one over the minimum as Jay Savina digs in. 2-0 New Hampshire. First pitch. And Avina shoots this one deep in the air toward right center field. Out goes Borfin, but he won't get there. It's going to trickle up against the wall and bump off the bottom of the fence as Avina goes coasting into second base. He's got a two-out double and now a 28-game on-base streak. That matches the longest on-base streak by a Patriot all of last year. Dylan Hosso did it before he was traded to the Marlins for Ryan Weathers. And now Jay Savina on base in 28 straight games. That includes every game he's played during the month of May. It's been a lot of extra base hits, too, for Jace as Garrett Martin digs in. Right-handed batter, first pitch. And Martin swings away, drives it in the air towards right center field. Borfin went out, now ranges in, shields his eyes, and makes the one-hand catch to end the inning. So a double and one left for Somerset. They're held off the board with three scoreless innings from Jackson Wentworth. On to the fourth, 2-0 New Hampshire on Fox Sports New Jersey and Valley Live.
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6: Rounding out Memorial Day week and the month of May, it's 2-0 New Hampshire over Somerset. Saturday night baseball in Somerset County. As we go to the fourth inning, Adam Beck takes over the play-by-play.
7: Kyle Carr facing Sean Keyes to get things going in the away fourth. First pitch to Keyes, and it's a called strike as the sinker catches the outside edge to the left-handed hitting first baseman. 2-0 the score, Fisher Cats over the Patriots after two came around to score in the first inning. The 0-1 pitch from Carr, and it's low and in to Keyes. One ball and one strike. For Carr, 52 pitches so far. He settled in nicely after that rocky-ish first inning. Had to work a little bit after some soft infield contact. 1-1 pitch. And Keyes slaps it foul right back at Miguel Palma, the catcher, and it's 1-2. Keyes was one of three strikeout victims so far in this game for Carr, and that was back in the first. Keyes was the second out of that inning after Eddie Micheletti Jr. reached on a catcher's interference call to lead the game off. And Jay Harry reached the next batter on an error from Carr. 1-2. And swing and a miss. Big sweeper. And Keyes way out in front of it for his second punch-out. Carr's fourth of the day, and there's one gone in the fourth. All on the sweeper. We've seen him mixing it up, not abusing the sweeper, but when he's been in two-strike counts, that has been a weapon for him. And specifically using it against left-handed hitters. Faces another one here. Chase Borfin, the center fielder. Borfin, two RBI double in the first inning. First pitch to the left-handed swinger. Swung through for strike one. Sinker worked low. And it's no balls and one strike. For Borfin, it has been a really good series. 7 hits through 5 games now. 4 extra base hits. And 7 RBIs. 0-1 from Carr. And it lodges the middle of the zone. It's no balls and 2 strikes. Sinker again to Borfin. Borfin riding a 5-game hit streak now. Too shy of a season high to end the month of April. Waggles the bat above his left shoulder and looks in at Carr. 0-2 from Carr. Big swing and a miss. Another sweeper. Back-to-back punch-outs, both on the sweeper. 5 strikeouts for Carr, including 3 to the last 4 batters he's faced.
6: Yeah, this is when Kyle Carr is at his best. That sweeper, we always say he works with those 5 pitches so well, but that sweeper is so good when he is at his best.
7: Looking for a 1-2-3 inning, facing Aaron Parker, the catcher. Parker bashes the first pitch in the air, deep toward left field, toward the corner, and it's gone. Off the Charburger sign, down the left field line. Parker's got his 4th home run of the season, his 2nd of the series. And he tacks one on the board for New Hampshire. It's 3-0 Fisher Cats over the Patriots in the top of the 4th.
6: Add into the list of multi-home run hitters for the Fisher Cats this week. That is their 15th home run this week. And listen, Kyle Carr, you mentioned the fact he had not been abusing that sweeper. He had only been using it when he had to. Well, he went with it the first pitch there to Aaron Parker. And that's the pitch he deposits into left field.
7: It was right down the middle. Now Cutter Coffee comes to the plate. Right-handed swinger watches a fastball upstairs at 92 for ball one. That's just the 4th home run that Kyle Carr has allowed this season. He's now worked over 40 innings. 1-0 pitch. Big swing and miss. Cutter that time at the top of the zone, and it's 1-1. Coffee 0-for-1 today. Grounded out in the first inning to Kobe Morales, who shoved it to Carr, covering the first base bag. Now the 1-1. Coffee lays off a sweeper in at the shins for ball two. For Coffee, the Blue Jays number 25 prospect, riding a 2-game hit streak, 6-game on base streak. And he smacked his first career double-A home run earlier this week. Now the 2-1. Coffee bounces it right back up the middle into center field for a base knock. More 2-out hitting for New Hampshire. The home run, the solo shot from Aaron Parker. Now the 2-out single for Coffey as a runner at first and 2 gone in the top of the 4th. Fisher Cats lead 3-0 for Nick Goodwin.
1: Goodwin uncharacteristically 0-for-1 today. The reason I say that is he's hit homers in back-to-back games, multiple home runs in back-to-back games, had just one home run 2 days ago. Now he's got 5 on the season. First pitch to Goodwin. It's in there, called strike. Fastball that time at 91. Goffey at first after his single. Fisher Cats, 2 runs in the first. A run here off the solo homer from Aaron Parker. It's a 3-0 lead for one pitch. Called strike. Catches the outside edge to the right-handed hitting Goodwin. And it's 0-2. Goodwin had never had back-to-back games with multiple home runs. 0-2, and he slams this one in the air. Castillo in left field is ranging into the shadows, and he searches for it, finds it for the final out of the inning. So New Hampshire tacks on one more. A home run from Aaron Parker has this game 3-0 Fisher Cats over Patriots as we head to the bottom of the fourth on Fox Sports New Jersey and Valley Live.
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1: 3-0 lead for New Hampshire over Somerset, bottom of the fourth. Nick Torres, Kobe Morales, and Jackson Castillo. 3-4-5 hitters due up for Somerset facing the right-handed pitcher Jackson Wentworth. It's been excellent through 3 innings so far. First pitch from Wentworth, and it's taken low and away. Ball 1 that time on the cutter. For Wentworth, just 1 hit allowed, 1 strikeout, 1 walk. No runs so far. He's faced 11 batters over those 3 innings. 1-0 pitch, and Torres lifts it toward right field, toward the corner. It's Harry circling, and it's just foul. Had home run distance, but just wide of the right field line. For Wentworth, in his second season minor league baseball, second year in Toronto's organization after he was a fifth round pick, 158th overall out of Kansas State in 2024. Originally from Urbandale, Iowa, 23-year-old righty. Looks in at Torres, 1 ball and 1 strike. Wentworth delivers, and Torres, big cut and miss on a 91-mile-an-hour fastball down the middle for strike 2. Wentworth, when he was a kid, his dad, Jason, enrolled him in a baseball camp ran by former major leaguer Tom House. That name might be a little familiar as he deals the 1-2. It's low and away. Changeup that time misses. 2 balls and 2 strikes. House was an 8-year MLB pitcher for Atlanta, Boston, and Seattle. But more importantly, known as the father of modern pitching mechanics. 2-2. Torres lays off the high heat up and in. Fastball that time at 91. House was the pitching coach for the Texas Rangers in the late 80s, early 90s. Worked with Hall of Famers like Nolan Ryan. Full count pitch. Wentworth delivers. and it's just off the low outside corner. Torres works a walk. He's reached for the first time today. That on-base streak continuing to rise for Torres. 9 games now. After he missed a good chunk of the season, this is his 4th game back after he was activated off the 7-day IL on May 27th. Brings up Kobe Morales. Morales from the left side of the plate. The runner at first. First pitch. It's low and in. 1 ball and no strikes. Going back to House. Well, Nolan Ryan, Major League Baseball's all-time leading strikeout man, during his Hall of Fame speech, actually credited House. 1-0. And that's low and in again. Changeup that time. 2 balls and no strikes. Gave him a lot of credit for the success he achieved in the end of his career. House also was a pitching coach for the Astros and Padres. And, more importantly, was a pitching coach at USC. 2-0 now. Morales grounds this one right side, right at the first baseman Keys. Shoves it back to second, but Torres speeds in there safely, sliding feet first. And he escaped the tag from the covering shortstop Goodwin. So, productive out for Somerset. They move up Torres into scoring position for Jackson Castillo. House, when he was at USC from 2008 to 2011, really worked with all the pitchers as the pitching coach for the Trojans, but also was a consultant. First pitch to Castillo is fouled wide of third base. Might have heard that pop right into our crowd mic. And when House was at USC, he was a consultant and a pitching coach for the Million Dollar Arm Program. It might be familiar. Might have seen a movie about that. 0-1. Castillo slinks it back foul, nothing in two. 2014, movie Million Dollar Arm came out, highlighting Rinku Singh and Dinesh Patel, two Indian-born pitchers who were brought from India to the U.S. to learn how to pitch, and House trained them over 7 months. Huntworth, 0-2. He deals. It's low. Changeup misses away from the left-handed hitter, and it's 1 ball and 2 strikes. House raised the velo of Singh and Patel's fastballs to major league levels. They had never played pro baseball before. Singh ended up playing 5 years in the minor leagues, reaching as high as single A in the Pirates organization. 1-2 pitch, and it's slunk back foul. Count remains 1 ball and 2 strikes. Morales at second base in a 3-0 game, New Hampshire on top of Somerset with 1 gone. Game 5 of 6 between these two teams in this series this week. Grandpa! Wentworth looks back at second and now chucks home. 1-2. Castillo hooks it deep down the right field line, curling toward the corner off the base of the wall. Torres scores from second. It's a hard hit RBI single for Jackson Castillo. And Somerset on the board. It's 3-1. New Hampshire the lead now. So the Patriots strike. 2 runs the deficit for Somerset. Never out of it. Castillo, 7 consecutive games with a hit. He had a 14-game hit streak to start the season, but snapped it, and this is his longest hit streak since. He's been red hot in that span. More loud contact. Brings up Miguel Palma to the plate. With Castillo at first base, 1 gone, 3-1 the score after the loud RBI single from Castillo. Pitch from Wentworth, and it's off the low outside corner to the catcher, Palma. 0-for-1 today, grounded out to a fielder's choice in the second inning. His first game in 10 days. Check back over to first. Castillo back to the bag in time. That Million Dollar R movie, such an underrated movie, too, in terms of baseball movies. You hear Moneyball, you hear The Sandlot. Angels in the Outfield's another common one. Major League. 1-0. Wentworth delivers. This ball is popped back behind home plate, 1-1. Million Dollar Arm, that came out in 2014. Starred John Hamm as the main character. Tom House was actually played by Bill Paxton. Paxton passed in 2017 at the age of 61. 1-1. Loops low and away, cutter. And it's two balls and one strike to Palma. Palma, three home runs on the season. Had a grand slam and a three-run shot in back-to-back games in the end of the Binghamton series. 2-1. It's pounded into the dirt. Cutter again off the plate. Count goes to three balls and one strike. Now, I bring up Million Dollar Arm because of the India connection. Singh and Patel, both from India. They were the first Indian-born players to sign minor league baseball deals. That's the 3-1 up and in four-seam fastball. And Palma works a walk, so first and second now for Connor McGinnis. Arjun Namala, who's the Blue Jays' number three overall prospect. Well, he's not Indian-born, but he is a first-generation Indian-American. He's actually the highest first-generation Indian-American ever taken in one of the four major sports drafts, MLB, NBA, NFL, and NHL. He was the first-round pick back in 2023 as Castillo slides up to third base as the first pitch to McGinnis missed low and away. Actually, just caught a piece of the zone, rather. Castillo picks up his second stolen base of the year after he picked up his first a day ago. Runners at the corners. One gone, Wentworth. McGinnis flies it into shallow left center field. It drops. Castillo scores. Palma headed to third as McGinnis trying to get to second base. He's off the bag, and the tag from Pinto got him. McGinnis trying to be ultra aggressive on the base paths, trying to leg an RBI single into an RBI double. Nonetheless, Somerset gets one back. They're within one. It's 3-2 the score. And Palma just 90 feet away, representing the game-tying run. McGinnis could not believe it. He thought he got in there safely. Owen Cobb now with two gone. First pitch to Cobb off the plate, cutter, and it's a ball and no strikes to the right-handed hitter. Namala, who was activated, or rather deactivated, he was put on the 7-day IL today. Number 53 overall prospect in baseball. Cobb grounds this one up the middle toward the shortstop. It's Goodwin trying to make the play, not in time. And Palma comes around to score. A three-run fourth inning has tied the game up. It's 3-3. Fisher Cats and Patriots all back to square one. Owen Cobb legs out the infield single. And now Kevin Verde trying to keep the inning going. That's the shortstop Goodwin, who could not quite get that throw there in time. That's normally Arjun Namala's position. Cobb goes, the throw from Parker, it's high. Pinto grabs it, but could not get the tag down in time as Cobb, aggressive on the base paths, into scoring position with two outs. Namala was banged up earlier in this series. Exited game 3 days ago in the fourth inning after legging out an infield single. A very bright future ahead for him, but not out there on the field with that undisclosed injury. 0-1 pitch to Verde, and he sloshes this one into right field. Fairly deep, but Jay Harry has it measured, and he makes the grab. Unless three come around to score, it's 3-3 as we head to the fifth between the Fisher Cats and the Patriots on Fox Sports New Jersey and Bally Live.
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6: 9-1-2-2 up for New Hampshire. 3-3 game. As we ask our Patriots trivia question, who was the last Patriot to win Eastern League MVP? First pitch from Kyle Carr. It's cut on and missed. The cutter that time from Carr off the outside edge to the nine-hole hitter Jackson Hornung. Well, there haven't been that many years of the Patriots playing in the Eastern League. They've just been the Yankees AA affiliate since 2021. 0-1. It's low and in to Hornung, and it's a ball and a strike, the sweeper that time. Sixth season as the Yankees AA affiliate. They have been very successful in that span, churning out 57 future major leaguers, including seven this year. 1-1. Called strike, sweeper, outside edge, and it's 1-2. That's seven major leaguers to debut this year, 57 total major leaguers to debut. Omar Martinez, the latest to debut, May 8th, with Spencer Jones, who also debuted on May 8th. 1-2 pitch, swung on and missed. Four-seam fastball blows past Hornung. That is punch out number six for Carr. Had two in the fourth inning. Now starts the fifth with one. Really nice job from Carr to bounce back after giving up the solo home run to Aaron Parker in the fourth inning. Now Eddie Micheletti Jr. back to the top of the order. He's reached in both of his plate appearances. And he looks at a first pitch in, sweeping breaker. Just stayed toward the left-handed batter's box where Micheletti bats from. 3-3 game, top of the fifth, base is empty. And the 1-0 pitch, Micheletti laces this one deep toward right field, but Jay Savina has space and he makes the catch above his left shoulder for the second out of the inning. Quickly two gone, Hornung retired on strikes, Micheletti flies out to right, and Jay Harry comes to the plate. It's 0 for 2, but he did reach in the first on an error from Carr. Struck out swinging in the third. There are two gone, nobody on the base paths. Exactly the situation that Somerset likes Jay Harry in. Just with his power, his potency. First pitch to the left-handed hitting slugger, and he swings through a sweeper. No balls in one strike. Originally from Metuchen, New Jersey. Was born in New Brunswick. Local kid. Went to Penn State. Traded to the Blue Jays in 2024, 0-1, and it's just off the end of the bat. The sinker fouled for strike two. Harry on an eight-game hit streak where he's got 13 hits, five home runs in that span, including three in the series, seven RBIs in this series as well. He's done it to all fields. Waggles both of his feet. As Carr readies and fires the 0-2. Swing and a miss. Sweeper off the plate gets Jay Harry to chase. It's a two punch out fifth inning. Carr up to seven strikeouts as we head to the bottom half of the frame. 3-3 Fisher Cats and Patriots. Fox Sports New Jersey and Valley Live.
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6: Back to baseball at TD Bank Ballpark in Bridgewater, New Jersey. Patriots and Fisher Cats all knotted three runs apiece. As Jay Savina steps back into the batter's box. And the first pitch to Avina, it's pop back foul, no balls and one strike. The trivia question for today, Scott Semancic always trying to throw people off their course. Who was the last Patriot to win Eastern League MVP? The answer still in the Yankees system, Oswaldo Cabrera. The AAA Scranton Wilkes-Barre Rail Riders as Avina looks at a high fastball up and in for ball one. And that was in 2021 with Somerset across 109 games, 24 home runs, 78 RBIs. How about 20 stolen bases, too? Avina swings through a cutter, and it's 1-2. Cabrera has had some service time, played 44 games with the Yankees in 2022, over 100 games as Avina swings through a curveball for strike three. That's the second punch out for Wentworth. There's one gone in the bottom of the fifth. Cabrera played 115 games with the Yankees in 2023, 108 games with the Yankees in 2024, and eight home runs that year, 36 RBIs, both career highs. And in 2025, just 34 games, has not played with the Big League Ball Club in 2026. Garrett Martin, he looks at a first pitch fastball off the edge, the right-handed hitter. It's one ball, no strikes to Martin, who's 0-for-2 today. Wentworth delivers a looping breaking ball. Curveball lodges the high inside corner for strike one. Power for Garrett Martin this season has been unbelievable. Saw it on display last night. 1-1 pitch, and he nubs it off the end of the bat. Foul, right side behind home plate. Martin already working on a career-high 15 home runs going into last night. Hit his career-high 16th. It's part of a six-run seventh inning. It led things off in the home half of that frame. 1-2 pitch, and Martin cuts through a curveball. Back-to-back punchouts for Jackson Wentworth for the first time tonight. He struck out Jay Savina and Garrett Martin, both swinging to start the fifth inning. And Nick Torres comes to the plate after he worked a leadoff walk in the fourth, came around to score the first run of the game for Somerset. So 3-3 the score, bottom of the fifth, two outs and bases empty for Torres. Righty on righty matchup, and Wentworth delivers curveball low and away that Torres chases for strike one. Tried to keep the bat back, could not
1: Torres hitting over 400 this season. Limited sample size after missing a good chunk of the season. He was red hot to start the year. 0-1. Strokes it into left field for a base hit. Back in the hit column, Nick Torres, 16th hit of the season. That on base streak after he walked in the fourth is at 9 games. The hit continuing to flow. It's his second hit since coming back from that injury on the 27th. Nice piece of contact from Nick Torres. A little out in front, but poked it into left. Now Kobe Morales to the plate. Two gone, runner at first, and Morales cuts through a huge curveball. Went down to a knee. Morales earlier this week was working with hitting coach Mike Francoso during batting practice on Thursday. Trying to just fine-tune everything.

0: toward the warning track just in front of the ads, and he makes the catch. That ball needed about 2 more feet, maybe 3 feet, to have a chance. But we head to the 6-3-3 New Hampshire and Somerset, all tied on Fox Sports New Jersey and Bally Live.
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5: 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Kyle Carr facing Adrian Pinto to start the top of the 6th. And a first pitch strike to Pinto on the get me over cutter. It's nothing and one. Pinto 0 for 2 today, but how about Carr? 5 innings of work, working into the 6th inning for his 5th consecutive double-A start. 0-1 pitch, thought about it from Pinto. He went around, according to the first base umpire. That's Emmanuel Perez down there. We'll put umpire Trey Ward tonight. Chad Westlake manning third base. He's the crew chief. It's the first time Carr has worked into the 6th in 5 consecutive starts in his double-A career. 0-2 from Carr. And Pinto pops this one toward left field. It's the center fielder Martin who calls off Castillo, and he circles to it in the left center gap for the first out of the inning. So that's 5 1/3 innings of work for Carr now. 4 hits, 3 runs, one of them earned, 7 strikeouts, no walks. Just 1 home run allowed. And I mentioned just 1 home run allowed because New Hampshire's hit now 15 this week. So 1 home run allowed is pretty good. Xavier Rivas got tagged for 5. Starter 2 nights ago for Somerset. Jack Siebert, yesterday's starter, got tagged for 3. Now Sean Keyes comes to the plate. And a first pitch strike, nothing and 1 to Keyes. Former superstar at Bucknell. He was excellent in 2024, the year he got drafted by the Blue Jays in the 4th round. 125th overall. Signed for $569,000 as he takes an 0-1 sinker in for ball 1. That year at Bucknell, in the Patriot League, a 405 hitter, the OPS 1333, 13 home runs, 57 RBIs. 1-1 pitch, it's low, sweeper downstairs for ball 2. Keyes also played a good amount of baseball on Cape Cod in the summers of 2023 and 2024 with the Kituit Kettleers. One. Carr deals, and that pitch is low. 3-1 to Keyes. Kettleers, one of the 10 teams across Cape Cod. They've got the most Cape Cod Baseball League championships. Play at Lowell Park, one of the nicest venues on the Cape. Summer collegiate baseball, 3-1. And that's a called strike just above the knees. Sinker grips the low part of the zone for strike 2. With Kituit, hit 4 home runs in 2023 in 10 games, and that's a wood bat league. So

0: College, they play with metal bats. Payoff pitch, it's slapped into home plate as Keys stays alive. So four home runs in 10 games for a player transitioning from metal bats to wood bats for the summer. Really impressive, and just kind of a sign of what Sean Keys was capable of. He's hit 11 home runs this season, including breaking the Fisher Cats' April home run record with 9 in the first month of the season. Full count pitch, it's off the edge. Ball four. That's just the first walk that Carr is allowed. And with one out, Keys reaches for the first time in this game after striking out twice to Kyle Carr in the first and the fourth inning. So one on, one out. 3-3 game, top of the sixth. Fisher Cats and Patriots also tied in the series 2 games apiece. Game 5 of 6, TD Bank Ballpark this week. Tomorrow should be a fun one. Jace Borfin comes to the plate, chops the first pitch he sees right back up the middle. McGinnis backhand toss to first in time to beat Borfin. Really nice defense from Connor McGinnis back in the lineup and making plays from the second base spot. Sean Keys slides up to second, so a runner in scoring position with 2 outs for Aaron Parker, the catcher. Parker, in his last plate appearance, barreled up a baseball deep to left field for his 4th home run of the season, his 2nd home run of the week. He's 1-for-2 with a solo shot. Up to 13 RBIs on the year and looking for number 14. First pitch strike. Cutter that time. Right down the middle. So far this season for Parker, with runners in scoring position and 2 outs, a 250 hitter. 4 hits and 16 at-bats across 15 games. It's got Keys at second base in a tie game. The pitch is edged back foul. No balls and 2 strikes. Parker from UC Santa Barbara, drafted in 2024 as a 6th-round pick. A California guy, actually from Los Altos, California, 23-year-old catcher. Carr approaching 90 pitches. This will be pitch number 88. The 0-2, it's bounced in the dirt in front of home plate. Palma gets to it and keeps Keys at second base. Parker was another guy in the college game that was really productive with UC Santa Barbara, just like Keys was productive at Bucknell. Parker was a first-team All-Big West honoree in 2024. And was on the All-Santa Barbara regional team in 2024, speaking of the NCAA tournament. 1-2, upstairs, did Parker go? He held the bat back, according to the first base umpire, Emmanuel Perez. Now it's 2 balls and 2 strikes. This will be the 90th pitch of the night for Kyle Carr. He's gone above 90 pitches just once. Went 90 pitches in his last outing at Chesapeake when he earned the win across 5 1/3 innings of scoreless ball. Trying to lodge a quality start, the 2-2, Carr delivers and got him swinging. Punch out number 8 of the night for Kyle Carr on pitch number 90. He's through 6 innings of 3-run ball. We head to the bottom of the 6th. 3-3 the score, Patriots and Fisher Cats on Fox Sports New Jersey and Bally Live.
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